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0: essence, it's always running out, like a freight train in the night, like a broken water spout. 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

Hello and greetings, blues aficionados. Yes, blues is our business. So said Cat Riggins. Hill Country Master R.L. Boyce, not to be confused with R.L. Burnside, is next with his boogie. Luther follows with Cherry Red Wine. From his just-released Blue Collar, Chris O'Leary just has a memory. Chicago's Maurice John Vaughn is cynical. And Dinah Washington is evil. From 1929, a Delta Blues founding father, Tommy Johnson, delivers a classic.

0: 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I want to hang these jumpers out for real one time. One time.
1: The man who holds the honors for having traveled the furthest to get here to play for the Chicago Blues Festival tonight, having just flown in from Paris this afternoon, a former Chicagoan who is here to prove that you can take the blues man out of Chicago, but you can't take Chicago out of the blues man. Please welcome Luther Allison.

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1: That was some live John Lee Hooker 1977 at Palo Alto. Taj Mahal blessed us with Big Legged Mamas Are Back in Style. Certainly. Pulling the curtain down with two more selections just for you. This is the blues from Delta's Lonnie Pitchford and Locking the Door. It's Otis Rush with Midnight Special. 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
1: The following program presents the opinions of its participants and producers. 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Greetings again. You have found not the edge of night, but the edge of blues. Canada's Down Child starts us with Live Soaring. Sugar Ray and the Blue Tones comment on Stupidity. It's the original Susie Q from Dale Hawkins. Then Otis Taylor gives us some very sad history. It's a true story from Lucinda and a founding father of Hill Country genre. Otha Turner blesses us with two. Lionel Hampton is flying home, and it's live. James Harmon, and he's going to Goatman Holler.

catch that train to call the 414. Find my baby, bring him back. The man sitting down there said, that's a fast train, that's express, but you might catch it if you head down to what they call a goat man holler. It has to slow down to make that grade. I said, I won't do it. I went down there when I seen it trying to make that grade and it slowed down. I grabbed on and swung up on that box. I was worried about that railroad dig with that headache stick, but I decided to stick it out and try to find my baby in Goldman Hollow. It was so cold, Lord, it was cold up in that box. I was like, all of a sudden that train gave a big kick and a bump. Like to knock me down, I decided it must be slowing down for the next town. I better check it out. Skip that big door back and the sparks was flying. I seen the light at the end. I knew that was Goldman Hollow before me. I had to get out. I put my foot down in my heel like to knock my brains out. I hit the ground and rolling and tumbling. Rolling and tumbling through the sticks and the rocks and the bushes. I jump up, throw my hand.

just heard George Thorogood, and he was missing Big Willie Dixon. Django and Stefan Grappelli talked about a London suburb. Legendary John Coltrane did Train's Slow Blues. We pull the curtain down with two more selections just for you. The Solemn Dan Hicks, Not My Time to Go, and Loggins and Messina, Angry Eyes. 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
2: Yes, my name is Justin Hines from Jamaica. I listen to the Train to Scaville with the man known as Brian Tamzik.

Hey, everybody. This is how we welcome you aboard the train to Skyville. Some great sounds from the early years. That first song we heard was from the Soulettes in honor of one of our birthday celebrants today, Rita Marley, who was born on July 25th, 1946. She'll be celebrating her 79th birthday this year. The other birthday we're celebrating is of a great producer who was born on July 21st, 1915, Arthur Duke Reed, who actually produced this song we're hearing right now, Teenage Ska by the Baba Brooks Band. We may be hitting a little bit of Duke Reed along the way as we progress during the train to Skyville today. I'm Brian Tomczyk, taking you on a journey into the music of Jamaica in the 1960s and 70s. Enjoy.

We're going to give the background to Roland Alfonso. And we'll do our first set break and tell you what we've been listening to. This one's called Goodnight, My Love, by the way. Roland Alfonso at Beverly's Records with producer Leslie Kong. A couple from Slim Smith before that, kind of a revisitation of a song that was a big hit for Slim Smith with the Uniques, unidentified background vocalists in this great, longer version of Love and Devotion. We also heard an earlier tune called Try Again, which was pretty awesome too. More ska than we usually start the show out with, but we got into a groove and did not want to leave. Theophilus Beckford doing Now That You're Dead. Prince Buster with Gun the Man Down. And the Baba Brooks Band with Teenage Ska. And we opened up with a classic from Soulettes featuring Rita Marley on lead vocals and Friends and Lover. You are on the train to Skaville. We are in a nice little groove here that we're going to stay in for at least one or two more songs. So get in it with me and enjoy the ride.

0: I think this is going to be our break music this time around. Our celebration for Duke Reed continues with a kind of obscure dub from the Treasure Isle All-Stars, Kiss Me Honey version. And we had another version from the Treasure Isle All-Stars called Dreads Leaving Babylon. And the original version, of course, the classic from the Techniques, Traveling Man.
1: Kiss me, honey, honey.
0: We heard the Young Souls before that with Why Did You Leave Me? Great one from the Gay Lads, Don't Listen to the Rumors. And a huge song from the Tenors called Cleopatra. Love that one. And we're going to move on. We're going to transition here into some rootsier music in this last set of the evening. But we'll start it. We'll make it a smooth transition with one of the smoothest guys around, Mr. Gregory Isaacs.

You know what? I'm going to just talk right now because we're taking it out on a long one from Enos McLeod, his take on the Heptones' Fatty Fatty, of course, See It Day, 12-inch version with this nice dub on the end. We hear Jimmy and Glenn with something that sounds like it might have been a little cut on 90. Nine Finger Jerry Lewis, a Lee Perry production. He was kind of famous for those diss tracks. Two from Trinity, Every Trick in the Book, and his great three-piece suit. And Gregory Isaacs opened the set out with 1-1 Coco. All right, so we're going to wrap things up with one more from the late Sly Dunbar. And I just want to thank you for listening and invite you to join me again next week. I'll be back with more great sound. Hope you'll tune in. This show originates at WCBN in Ann Arbor, Michigan, heard all over the country, U.S. and Canada, on community radio stations and also online, traintoscoville.org, or you can subscribe to our podcast feed, which also has, by the way, I just uploaded a 3-hour show I did a few weeks ago on WFMU on their Sunday morning reggae program. I did a little sub and played some 80s and 90s stuff. And I will be doing again on Sunday, August 2nd, if you care to listen. Brian Tomczyk, see you next time. Here's Sly to take you out.

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0: keep a red mode. Anything goes, and now we are on the road. Coach it us alone, now we pumping up clothes.
1: Clothes, clothes,
0: 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Anything goes, and now we are on the road. Coach

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Tune to the Dancehall Reggae Show. Your selector, DJ Joshua, in the mix. Juggling some roots and culture music for the modern day. Artists like Shabbat Ranks, A Sudden Thing Set, Black Hero alongside Young Trip gave us Phenomenal. New music from Kabaka Pyramid, A Thing Called Rotation, and Buju Banton. The LP is called Too Bad, and that's called We Now Play. We heard Protege alongside Massacre, big song for this year, Ting Loud. And my singer, Medicine, coming strong this year. Another good shot, this one's called Kian Stop We Food. And that's the way we do it. This is Dancehall Reggae Music, featuring new sounds tonight. This one from Dre Island's new LP release.

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Your selector DJ Joshua in the mix. This is a new Dubwise version. Shams the producer, Al Barozzi calling Selassie. We've been listening to Roots music. Runkus alongside Sean Paul, Sure as the Sun, and Torch in combination with the one Luton Fire thing called Grateful. Courtesy of Little Lion Sound, we heard a couple shots. Don Gio with High Connection and Chezzy with Chainsaw. On a rhythm called Horns of Blessing, artists like I Maroon and Freddie McGregor. And we heard a juggling from the Silly Walks Discotheque, massive out of France, featuring artists like Christopher Ellis and Jay Berg alongside the one Busy Signal, Agent Sasko. The rhythm is called Double Trouble. Ozalinage gave us Watch Out from the Rebel Daughter LP. Lila Ike, Is This What It Feels Like on the Protege Feels Like rhythm. And started out that set of music way back with Dre Island from his new LP release. A tune called Situation will feature some more from that record as the hour progresses. Just keep your dial locked in for more of the best dancehall and reggae music you find anywhere on the Dancehall Reggae Show.

0: Dre Island on the Dancehall Reggae Show. No senseless conversation. We heard artists like Jalonzo on the Victory Rhythm, a thing called Written in the Dirt. We heard a little something from Yaksta, a thing called It's Okay, and my singer Esau gave us Solomon and David. A rhythm called Baseline Juggling. Artists like Interest with No Way and Hollow Point, Dem Falling. Started out that little set of music with Zion Marley, a new piece called Caught Up. And that's the way we do it. The Dancehall Reggae Show. Your selector DJ Joshua in the mix. We got time for a few more shots, so keep your dial locked in. Now it's dancehall segment time.
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You know me, I

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Dancehall segment featuring Brawlin' Rhythm out of Dutty Rock Camp. Chiching Ching, Future Fambo. Busy Signal and Spraga Bands on the Brawlin' Rhythm. The Circuit Rhythm featuring Sean Paul, Ding Dong, Rose Dawn and Vibes Cartel, Soundboy and TJ on the Circuit Rhythm. A rhythm called Chill Ute featuring artists like Crisis and Kaka High Flame. Artists like Ding Dong with a thing called One Up on the Chill Ute Rhythm. And started out Dancehall segment with Torch Dem Rhythm featuring Ja Life and Teflon with a thing called Torch. 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

0: Hi, this is Steve Summers, and this week on the Oldies Time Machine, the Doo-Wopper is by Shep and the Limelights. Not their biggest hit, but representative of their fine work. The instrumental nugget is by the godfather of the power chord and inventor of guitar, fuzz, distortion, Link Wray. And you won't want to miss the radio station survey song, one I've never heard before, and a request for longtime listener Duncan Holmes. And the title of the song is in French.
1: Now it's time to check in with the Mid-Ohio studios. I think I hear something. Wyatt, Wyatt, come in.
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3: In this week's Motown Memory, the Satin Tones honor Detroit with a bonus dose of doo-wop. In this week's Elvis Moment, we play Presley's version of one of the three songs that Little Richard wrote while working as a dishwasher at a Greyhound bus station in Macon, Georgia.
0: Thanks, Wyatt. And now Wyatt and I are ready to take the escalator up to the space shuttle and get ready for the launch.
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0: Lavender Blue from Sammy Turner, being played at WKBW Buffalo, New York, July 31st, 1959. And we started off the Oldies Time Machine with a very appropriate song for this time of year, Summer in the City. About a week ago, I received word that early rock and roller Freddie Boom Boom Cannon passed away at a hospice facility in Oxnard, California, after a brief battle with cancer. Although Cannon was born in New England, he had amassed fans all over the world. He was a rocker through and through. Pounding drum beats and woo-woo became his trademark. I had the pleasure of interviewing Freddie Cannon a few years ago, and then met him at an oldie show in Lowell, Massachusetts, where I had my picture taken with him. Till the end, Freddie had the great enthusiasm for the business and loved his fans. This week on the Oldies Time Machine, we take a moment to remember Freddie Boom Boom Cannon and all his great hits that he gave us in the 60s, including Way Down Yonder in New Orleans, Abigail Beecher, Action, Palisades Park, and Tallahassee Lassie.
1: Hi, this is Freddie Boom Boom Cannon, letting you know where the action is with Steve Summers on WKNH, King, New Hampshire.
2: Yeah.

0: In addition to giving us some great hit records, Freddie Cannon also did some jingles. He recorded some jingles for disc jockeys around New England and upstate New York. In my collection of radio station memorabilia, I have a jingle done for Arnie Ginsberg, who was a popular disc jockey on WMEX Boston during the 1950s and 60s. For Arnie Ginsberg's jingle, Freddie changed the lyrics to one of his minor hits, Patty Baby. The new lyrics went like this. Arnie Ginsberg, the guy with a swinging show down in Boston, Mass, he's the guy that kids all know. If you're feeling blue, he'll make you smile at 1510 on your radio dial. Arnie Ginsberg on WMEX Radio.
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Of all his hits, Palisades Park is my favorite, written by future Gong Show host Chuck Barris. Freddie's enthusiastic style and the genius of Bob Crew's idea to add a pipe organ and vibrant roller coaster sound effects brought the song to life. It made me feel like I was right in the middle of an amusement park.

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Perhaps you collected them. They were distributed by local record shops and supermarkets across Western New York and Southern Ontario, in the case of WKBW, of course. One of the key elements of these surveys was the Big K Record of the Week. It was a newly released song handpicked by the radio station program director and heavily featured and predicted to become a massive hit. On July 31st, 1959, at WKBW Buffalo, the Big K Record of the Week was by the Everly Brothers.

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2: Wyatt's got the Motown memory coming up, but first, here's a song that you might have forgotten about. A song by Frankie Avalon. It did not make the Billboard charts, a rare one. However, the song did make the top 30 at many radio stations, including WNDR, Syracuse, New York. Voyage to the Bottom of the Sea from Frankie Avalon. It's from the 1960 movie of the same name.

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1: The Satin Tones were an American R&B group who recorded together in the late 1950s and early 60s. They are notable as the first group ever to record a single for Motown, beating out Smokey Robinson's group, The Miracles, by 3 months. Their first record, Going to the Hop, was not a success, but group members later claimed the title of the B-side, which we are featuring today, led to Gordy adopting the name Motown a few months later. Like the A-side, this is another up-tempo doo-wop number, but at a faster pace and more pop and R&B overtones. Basically, it's a song praising the joys of Detroit. Maybe we can sell Steve on the idea that this is an extra dose of doo-wop for this week. Anyway, done by the Satin Tones, the Motown memory for this week is titled Motor City.

0: Steve Summers is exploring Lake Champlain in Vermont. He's searching for the lake monster known as Champ and a treasure of music at the bottom of the lake. It's a waterlogged melody on the oldies time machine.
1: Summertime, time to do some snorkeling in Lake Champlain in Burlington, Vermont. You know, that big lake that hugs the Vermont and New York border. Well, here's one that was played in Baltimore, Maryland. It reached number 5 on Baltimore radio, a number 87 national hit. The group was from Baltimore, Maryland, and they would call themselves the Lafayettes. Life's too short.

0: Enjoy the oldies time machine when it's hot. 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
1: Summertime, late July, early August. It's hot out there, yeah. Let's go to a Stone Soul picnic with a Fifth Dimension.

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1: Shep and the Limelights, a group from Queens, New York, followed the success of their smash hit Daddy's Home and kept the group's momentum going on the charts with a song written by the group's lead singer, James Shep Shepherd, and peaked at number 42 on the Billboard pop charts. The leader of the group, James Shepherd, is remembered for composing what is considered rock and roll's first ever song cycle. His tracks told an ongoing story about his romantic life from beginning and returning to his girl 1,000 miles away and daddy's home and moving through falling in love, getting married and celebrating the anniversaries. The song Ready for Your Love sits firmly in the middle of this narrative sequence. Ready for Your Love by Shep and the Limelights is this week's doo-wopper.
2: Yeah.

0: Steve Summers will climb to the top of Mount Monadnock in New Hampshire to uncover a rare oldie. Well, maybe to the top floor of his home. It's a forgotten 45 on the oldies time machine.
1: It's a rare one for sure. Can you imagine this? This song reached number two at WRKO Boston in July of 1969. Yet the song only reached number 52 on the National Billboard charts. Duke Baxter and Everybody Knows Matilda.

0: Coming up, we got a special birthday request for our longtime listener, Duncan Holmes. But right now, I see Wyatt's here, and he's got a preview of the Elvis Moment. Wyatt?
1: In this week's Elvis Moment, we play Presley's version of one of the three songs that Little Richard wrote while working as a dishwasher at a Greyhound bus station in Macon, Georgia.
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0: Link Wray, an American guitarist and songwriter who grew up in extreme poverty in rural North Carolina, was a pioneering Shawnee guitarist and is celebrated as the godfather of power chords and the inventor of fuzz distortion and rock music. His 1958 instrumental hit Rumble single-handedly reshaped the guitar-driven sound of rock, heavy metal, and punk. In 1961, Link released an instrumental rock song known for its raw, menacing sound, which captured a rebellious energy that influenced heavy metal and punk rock. This instrumental was on the charts of many radio stations in July 1961, including KRLA, where it made the top 20, and it reached number 64 on the national Billboard charts. Here's Link Wray and Jack the Ripper, this week's instrumental nugget.

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2: This week's radio station survey song comes from a longtime listener, Duncan Holmes. The song is by Hugo and Luigi, and they were songwriters and record producers who were very influential, operating out of New York's Brill Building. The title of this Hugo and Luigi record is in French, La Plume de ma Tante, which translates literally to the pen of my aunt, or more accurately, my aunt's quill. Duncan says, I don't know who the kids were, nor the bass voice in the recording. Duncan, I can't answer that question either, but it would be a cute one for the time if you can find it. I'd like to hear it again. And another reason why we're playing this song is because Duncan Holmes reached a milestone. He just hit his 80th birthday on July 14th. So belated happy birthday to Duncan. Now there's a good possibility that Duncan heard this song when he was attending the School of the Blind in Baltimore, because at least a couple of Baltimore radio stations played it, and it did very well. On June 15th, 1959, at WCAO Baltimore, the number 22 song was by Hugo and Luigi, La Plume de ma Tante.

0: is Emma Mazzola from Belleville, Ohio. Mr. Summers, can you please put some Elvis on now?
1: Ladies and gentlemen, Elvis has not left the building. 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
2: Long Tall Sally is a rock and roll song written by Robert Bumps Blackwell and Notris Johnson and Little Richard and released on Richard's album, Here's Little Richard, and also as a single in the spring of 56, backed with Slippin' and Slidin'. It became one of the singer's best-known hits and has become a rock and roll standard, covered by hundreds of artists, including Fleetwood Mac, The Kinks, The Beatles, and of course, Elvis Presley. Before he had a title for this song, Little Richard referred to it as The Thing. Richard's delivery did help get his song past some censors, however. A standards and practices guy at NBC once said, "How can I reject it when I can't even understand it?" Elvis Presley did a cover of this song at some of his concerts, including one that made it into the album Elvis Presley Live. Elvis called Little Richard my friend who I've never met. So to hear Long Tall Sally, we'll set the Wayback Time Machine to September 2nd, 1956 at Radio Recorders Hollywood, right here on the Oldies Time Machine.
3: Long

0: Thank you very much, Wyatt. Be sure to join Wyatt Cushing for the Elvis Moment each and every week here on the Oldies Time Machine. Well, in the teaser, Wyatt mentioned that Little Richard recorded three songs that he wrote as a dishwasher when he was working as a dishwasher in Macon, Georgia. Now, we know that one of them was Long Tall Sally. What were the two other songs, Wyatt?
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much more. Oh, than you'll ever know. Yes, darling, I'm so hurt.

Kimmy Euro, It Hurt. That was her biggest hit. Somebody told me when I was working in Keene doing the program on the college radio station there, they said that Kimmy Euro actually appeared in Keene in a concert. I never was able to confirm that. Well, I see by the old clock on the wall, we're just about out of time, and it's time to say goodbye for another week. I've enjoyed your company. Hope you've enjoyed the oldies as well, and my company. Hey, this one reached number 13 on the charts. Mary Hopkin, and it's goodbye. See you next week.

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1: Hey you, do you wear clothes on a daily basis? If you answered yes, then keep your ears and mind open to the following message. When was the last time you really thought about where the shirt on your back comes from or who made it? Well, more than likely, it was produced from cotton grown in the U.S., then sent to child laborers in Bangladesh or China, then shipped back to the U.S. for consumption. Not only is the process of this industry disgusting and inhumane, it also uses an exceptional amount of resources and energy to make a simple garment. So, the next time you're out hunting for that new sweater, consider shopping at a secondhand location. Not only will you save tons of sweet, sweet cash, but it will help weaken the support for corporate greenwashers that continue to lie about their environmental practices for their own economic gain.
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1: On the line with us are our friend Christopher Armitage, the journalist, criminal justice researcher, former law enforcement officer, a veteran, author. 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Christopher, welcome back to the program. I was blown away by this piece you wrote titled, Are Foreign Intelligence Agencies and Criminals Killing Donald Trump's Enemies to Earn His Favor? Say what? Tell us about this.
2: Me, absolutely. You know, in the criminal justice system, there's a way to successfully win a prosecution even when evidence has been destroyed through a process called spoliation and when bodies and other evidence have been hidden. Means, motive, and opportunity are the three different categories that, when assembled, can show that a conviction is still valid when they've been sufficiently met and presented to a jury. Now, in the case of Donald Trump, I don't think anybody watching this would really doubt the answer to this question, but I'll just say, you know, do you think Donald Trump would like to see the people he doesn't like dead? Do you think that he would encourage others to do that? What we can also see is that he has actively removed safeguards that would allow us to prevent political killings, criminal killings that are motivated in his favor and for his benefit. And those are, they have the ability to do it. They have an incentive to do it, to win and curry his favor. And he is actively removing the safeguards. He's actually removed them. They're gone now for us to be able to discover if that's happening or find if it's happening. And I mentioned that term spoilage before. That means that if somebody destroys the means for discovering evidence or destroys evidence, there's a presumption. The jury is actually told you are supposed to infer a negative result from that. You're supposed to infer that they did it for bad reasons to try and cover up a crime.
1: So are you suggesting that we don't know of any instances of foreign governments killing people on behalf of Donald Trump, but you believe that it's the case?
2: So there's over 1,500 documented cases while we were keeping track of them through our intelligence services and publicly released reports, as well as in watchdog reports that are being put out that say that political killings have been happening worldwide. We shut down a lot of our systems for tracking that. Mm-hmm. Now, a lot of us in the last year have seen suspicious deaths related to people who were maybe against the Trump campaign or have actually had personal vendettas. They've heard things about Ivana Trump, his first wife. They've heard about these scientists who are being killed. And so the case here is meant to be able to say, outside of exploring an individual murder case, one person being killed, do we think that the Trump administration, sort of in a stochastic terrorism or, you know, a broad motivation way of these are people Trump doesn't like, do we think that our enemies killed them? This is less about exploring any one of those cases and more about saying we now live in a country where the safeguards are gone for tracking this or for holding the people in charge accountable. We live in a nation, then can you fairly call it a democracy, where we know that the person leading this country would gladly see his enemies killed by foreign intelligence services and criminal organizations hoping to curry his favor, and we no longer have the safeguards to hold him accountable for that.
1: Which is a dangerous situation. I mean, and I think we need to keep in mind that he just wanted to give the nuclear bomb to the guy who had a Washington Post reporter murdered and dismembered, to MBS over in Saudi Arabia. And somehow we all just, and by the way, 15 of the 19 hijackers on 9/11 were Saudis. And we just kind of shrug our shoulders. I mean, it's weird.
2: Yeah. Well, I think that meta view of it, of like, you know, the murder of Jamal Khashoggi and people involved in the Epstein case, knowing that now we don't have internal mechanisms for tracking that and that external mechanisms for enforcing, you know, the investigation and, you know, of retributive murders that are encouraged by this administration, that being gone is a level of democratic backsliding that we have now passed. And it is a substantial one. That means people running for office, people holding office. And I think when you live in that environment, if you're, say, Alvin Bragg, the Manhattan DA, if you're Letitia James, this is more than just cases being brought against you by the DOJ. This is, we now live in an environment where any one of the president's political opponents can be threatened or murdered. And our federal government, I won't ask you, if you don't want to answer this, you don't have to, but you have to wonder, you know, would our federal government actually try to sincerely discover the cause of this death if it was from Saudi Arabia or from Israel or from, you know, I mean, and just from agencies that might be trying to gain favor with the current administration?
1: Well, and the other thing in this context that kind of chills me is that every 2 weeks, roughly, since he was inaugurated, and God only knows how frequently this happened before that, Donald Trump has been having hour-long conversations with Vladimir Putin. And Putin, you know, enthusiastically kills his political enemies. So, you know, it kind of adds some concern to that fire. But so what do you propose we do about this, Christopher?
2: You know, there isn't an easy solution. That's recognizing that we've passed this truly critical level of Democratic backsliding that and the piece that I wrote outlines just a bunch of different, they've closed down all these different groups and defunded all these different groups in the federal government and in the intelligence community whose job it was to figure these sorts of things out and to publicly disclose them. Mm-hmm. Knowing we've crossed that threshold, how do you address it? There aren't a ton of options at the federal level. And that's what, you know, the work that I'm doing. I actually just had an article published in Verfassungsblog, which is a German international publication that covers democratic backsliding. Mm-hmm. And what it addresses is the role of impeaching justices who are members of the Federalist Society. That's one of the things, you know, unitary executive theory is what gets us here. And mm-hmm. no Democrat is going to get the benefits of unitary executive theory. It's a very political organization that's antithetical. Republicans have figured out a way to change the Constitution while exploiting with the judicial review process so that we don't need to use the legislative processes and the electoral processes to change the Constitution. They can just get their justices into the federal courts and they can interpret the Constitution in ways that are entirely antithetical to what it actually says. And so, if people are looking for something you can do, I would say get a hold of your local, state, federal representatives and tell them you don't think anyone who's been a member of the Federalist Society has a place as a DA, as an AG, or on the federal courts, and you want them to affirmatively say that where they stand on that.
1: Yeah, which is, you know, a little down the road from this conversation of political assassination. But one of the things that you point out in your article is that Trump has publicly identified his enemies. And then with a number of them, and I believe that this was the case with John Bolton, and it might have been the case with a few others, he explicitly, even though they, you know, Iran had made a very specific threat against John Bolton, they put him on, they targeted him for assassination, Trump took away his protection.
2: Yeah. And these games of removing people's security details, even threatening that removal, removing their security clearances, removing actively encouraging supporters, you know, stoking them with conspiracy theories. This is what it looks like when you have and that's an important part to consider about this. This is what it looks like to have a despotic leader who is able to weaponize outside forces to do his bidding for him and then reward them later, whether it be with contracts or any sort of criminal activities or corrupt activities. We are in that place now.
1: Yeah, or giving the Saudis the bomb.
2: Absolutely. And yes, giving them the ability to have nuclear bombs because they've paid enough to our government. And that's what I wish I could bring a clean, simple solution to this. But the point is that the situation is much more dire than a lot of people realize. And even people who realize how severe and dangerous this is, when you can successfully make it so that your political opponents know their lives are really in danger and the FBI, the DOJ might actively cover up what happens to them. Yeah. That is a dangerous place to be. And even people who are scared might not be aware of just that additional level of danger within the current system.
1: Yeah, it's concerning. Christopher Armitage, check out his Substack, cmarmitage.substack.com. It's called The Existentialist Republic. It's free. You can sign up and get it in your inbox. Christopher, thank you so much for dropping by today. It's always good talking with you.
2: Thanks for having me, Tom. Take care.
1: My pleasure. Is Russia helping Iran kill American troops? Stick around. We'll talk about it. So Iran says that Ukraine just attacked a vessel in the Caspian Sea, killed a sailor, injured a few other people. This was, I believe, an oil tanker that was carrying oil from Iran, arguably to Russia. Kyiv has long accused Tehran of supplying Russia with drones, and, of course, the infamous Shahed drones. But this is Volodymyr Zelensky, the president of Ukraine, on Saturday said he would, quote, instruct our intelligence to share with our partners the information we have regarding Russia's new assistance to the Iranian regime. What he's talking about here is that Iran, all of a sudden, you know, like in the last month or so, has gotten super precise in their ability to kill Americans. I mean, there's over 600 American casualties now from this Iranian war, 16 or 17 people dead, and, you know, the rest injured, and many of them in the hospitals. Donald Trump refused to visit them in the hospital in Walter Reed last time he was there a couple weeks ago for one of his regular dementia tests. And which raises the question, you know, why is he getting a dementia test every 6 months? But anyway, so Zelensky says that he has proof that Russia is using their spy satellites to get information about where Americans are and when they are there, and conveying that information to the Iranians, to the IRGC, the Revolutionary Guard Corps, so that they can then target our American soldiers. And they've been quite successful at this. Zelensky said, and I quote, since the beginning of July, so this is like, you know, what, the last 2-3 weeks, he says, since the beginning of July, we have recorded active Russian satellite surveillance of the Gulf states and U.S. military facilities located there. These images subsequently appear in Iran. So, in other words, Zelensky is saying that he has proof that the Russians are getting targeting information, citing information of American soldiers, and handing that off to Iran, and Iran is using it. He goes on to say there is a clear correlation between Russia's satellite imagery of these sites and Iranian strikes, both before the attacks, in preparation for them, and afterward to assess the damage inflicted. So this is interesting. Now, I had forgotten about this, but back in January of 2020, you know, 6 years ago, there was a Ukrainian International Airlines flight, 752, out of was flying near Tehran. I'm not sure where it went from or to. And the Iranian military shot this Boeing 737 out of the sky, killed 176 people on board. And so the Ukrainians and the Iranians have not been happy with each other for at least 6 years now. And then on top of that, of course, the Iranians are making a small fortune supplying Shahed drones to Russia. And apparently, and this might be this latest ship that got hit. We don't know if it was carrying drones or if it was carrying oil. I mean, the news reports I've seen are either it's a ship or it was a tanker. I've seen both, and I'm not sure that we're certain at this point. But the point is that the Ukrainians are looking at, they're starting to reach longer distances. And the danger here is that Iran decides that we're not just going to throw our missiles at Jordan and Bahrain, you know, where American facilities are. We're going to start throwing our missiles at Kyiv as well, because I think it's fairly widely known now that for a year and a half, Trump has refused to send any anti-aircraft weaponry to Ukraine, and they've run out of their Patriot, anti-aircraft battery. And so now Ukraine is particularly, uniquely vulnerable to ballistic missile attacks. They've lost their anti-ballistic missile capability. Apparently, they're working on it, but in the meantime, you know, they're getting hit by Russia. So if Iran were to strike into Ukraine, now that Ukraine has struck an Iranian tanker, this could signal a significant, this is the war going beyond just the Middle East. This is the war going into Europe. And it could get very, very ugly very fast, particularly if Russia decides that they're going to come explicitly come to the aid of their ally, Iranians. So what say you? I'll pick up your calls on the other side of the break. Stay with us. George in Santee, California. Hey, George, what's on your mind today?
3: Good morning, Tom. I've heard you several times challenge people to come up with one thing that the right-wing Republicans have done to benefit the working class people in this country. Mm-hmm. And on the other end of that, I think the left wing of the Democratic Party is right about everything. And I would like to hear somebody, well, I not necessarily like to, but can somebody name one thing that the left is wrong about? I think the left is right about everything. And about 20 minutes ago, you couldn't think of that the other Israel prime minister.
1: Yeah, it was Ehud Barak.
3: It was Ariel Sharon.
1: Oh, no, it was Ehud Barak who was hanging out with Epstein. He's all over the Epstein files.
3: Okay, well, thank you for calling me on that. But
1: problem, you know, it all depends on how you define the left. I mean, Dana Bash on CNN was trying to describe the left as people who think that, you know, the police should be abolished. To the best of my knowledge, there's no such left. I mean, there might be some, you know, weird blue-haired 20-something person someplace who's saying this into YouTube and the Republicans are putting it on loop over on Fox News. But those are not, that's not really the left. That's the fringe, you know, and I'm not even sure that you could put it on a left-right spectrum. Or the anarchists or the black bloc people who, you know, who show up to trash buildings and things. That's not the left.
3: I agree.
1: The left is AOC and Bernie, and the far left is AOC and Bernie, and the rest of the left is the Democratic Party. Except the mainstream Democratic Party is to the right of Eisenhower now, or at least in the same place as Eisenhower. So
3: yeah, I'm talking about the Roosevelt.
1: There you go. That's
3: the New Deal.
1: Yeah, that's the left that we really need to revive.
3: Yeah, I fully agree, but I can't think of one thing that they have wrong.
1: Yeah, I can't either. I can't either, George. So, you know, we'll throw it out there as a contest. George, thanks for the call. From George to George, this is George in Cripple Creek, Virginia. Hey, George.
4: Hey, Tom. How are you doing? Did you see Ukraine blew up an Iranian tanker carrying Russian oil in the Caspian Sea, resulting in one death and many casualties? And now Iran's threatening retaliation against Ukraine. That would be a big escalation if Iran hits targets in the Ukraine.
1: Yeah, I saw that article. In fact, I'm going to talk about that in a little bit here on the program, you know, in the next hour. It concerned me. I mean, it is basically what Ukraine is saying is that Iran is supporting Russia's efforts against Ukraine by shipping them oil and making drones for them. And, I don't know where this is going to go, George. Any insights?
4: Yeah, that would be, if Iran gets involved in the Russia-Ukraine war, that would be a dangerous escalation.
1: Yeah. Yeah, although they're already deeply involved in that they're supplying weaponry, right? The drones, the Shahid drones?
4: Exactly, right. Yeah, drones, exactly. Oh, here's another one you'll get a kick out of. Putin issued a statement praising the accomplishments of the Russian Navy in the war against Ukraine. Well, you know, the Black Sea Fleet's making a major contribution, supplying Ukraine with lucrative targets and building up scrap metal in Davy Jones' locker.
1: Mm-hmm.
4: Yeah, I got a big kick out. That's really good propaganda.
1: I thought pretty much the entire Russian Navy in that region had been either sunk or driven out, hasn't it?
4: Yeah, they're hiding out in the Eastern Black Sea Fleet, not doing much of anything.
1: Yeah. I would not want to be in Putin's shoes right now. I Trump's shoes. Go ahead.
4: No, you know, the Russians don't tolerate dictators who lose wars.
1: Yeah, just ask Nicholas.
4: Yeah, exactly right.
1: Yeah, there you go.
4: Well, one more thing, you know, about that, intestinal infection from Mexico. Mm-hmm. I'm glad I.

A federal appeals court on Saturday, over the weekend, said that Trump cannot implement his executive order that would have, it would have done a bunch of stuff. You know, first off, it would have said to the post office, you should only pick up or deliver ballots for people who we tell you their names. Right? In other words, the Trump administration was going to put together a list of federally approved voters, basically, Trump-approved voters. I mean, what could possibly go wrong, right? The Trump administration was going to come up with a list of voters who had been approved of by Donald Trump, and only those voters could have their mail-in ballots delivered or picked up or, you know, either direction. And it also required the states to turn all their voter information over to Trump. And it also directed the Department of Justice to prioritize prosecuting state and local officials who issue federal ballots to people deemed not eligible to vote. The judge, who was an Obama appointee, by the way, said Trump could not attempt to intimidate local election officials to use the necessarily incomplete confirmed citizenship as a resource, lest they face criminal prosecution. In other words, no, we're not going to let you get away with this. This was signed, this was an executive order Trump signed back in March, and, you know, based on his lie that the 2020 election was rigged and that voter fraud is, you know, widespread and all this kind of crap. A lower court judge had concluded that this, that what Trump was trying to do is unconstitutional. Now you've got a federal appeals court judge saying it's unconstitutional. The administration, whether they're going to file now with the Supreme Court, which is what I think is probably most likely, or whether they're just going to let it die is, you know, up in the air. But they've, you know, they've basically got unlimited access to our tax dollars to pursue this, this partisan witch hunt, as it were, against, you know, Democratic voters. So keep an eye on this. This is ugly. This is extremely ugly. Meanwhile, Trump ordered the Interior Department to display signs in front of the Smithsonian Museum of American History, saying basically, you can't trust this museum. The order says, this is Trump's executive order, said the signs, quote, shall notify visitors that the museum exhibits should be renovated consistent with the findings in the report. And now, you know, they came up with this report saying, oh, look at this. They're talking about slavery. That's DEI. You can't do that. Look at this. They're talking about women getting the vote. That's DEI. You can't do this. We only want history that involves noble white men. And we don't want to know that George Washington held slaves or that Thomas Jefferson held slaves or that, you know, some of the other founders like Hamilton and Franklin were opposed to slavery. You know, we just don't even want to hear about the debate. We just, you know, we just wanted, you know, the Confederacy. They were noble people. Let's rewrite the Civil War. This is what these white supremacists in the Trump administration are all about. Now, again, this is Hitler rewrote history, literally rewrote, I mean, not himself, but his people rewrote the German textbooks, history textbooks that were used in the German public schools to talk about the Aryan race and the noble German heritage and you know, just eliminate, you know, do away with the defeat in World War One. I mean, you know, just right across the board, right? Other, you know, Stalin did the same thing in the Soviet Union. You know, any discussion of Stalin's, you know, the Holodomor, killing 5 million Ukrainians with famine or killing millions of Russians with famine, for that matter. You know, the Chinese did the same thing. You can't talk about Tiananmen Square in China. So, you know, Trump is following a long tradition of dictators. Now, the question is, you know, if he takes this to the Supreme Court, what will they do with it? The American Historical Association appraised the Smithsonian's, quote, commitment to scholarship and accuracy. And, in fact, the American Historical Association statement says, political interference in professional museum work threatens the accuracy of historical interpretation and erodes public trust in one of our nation's most important institutions, that, of course, being the Smithsonian. So, you know, we'll see where this goes.

0: whether it'll make it to the Supreme Court, whether it'll even make it into a court, I don't know. To the best of my knowledge, there's not an active lawsuit trying to stop this. But it's wrong. It's just absolutely wrong. So, it's Anything Goes Summer. You know, what's on your mind today? It's the Tom Hartmann Program, your media support group for We the People. It's the place where despair is not an option. We'll be right back. Dave in Federal Way, Washington. Hey, Dave, what's up?
1: Hey, not too much, Tom. On this idea of Trump and MAGA stoking division in the states or between peoples in America, yeah, of course they are, because this is what I've been saying from the beginning and nobody wants to accept. MAGA is more akin to a foreign occupying force, okay? Take America in Vietnam. Take America in Iraq, when we were occupying Iraq and Vietnam. The Iraqis and the Vietnamese people that wanted to live, wanted to thrive and survive, they started acting more American. They said, okay, look, this is not our culture, but we're going to act more American. Now, I know this sounds crazy, and this gives me a chance to defend myself, because somebody the other day said that I sound more like I'm talking about science fiction. Look, I've heard person after person say forever war. That is science fiction. Forever war is literally science fiction. Okay, literally. I've heard people say, the law with Lindsey Graham, 500% tariff on anyone that buys Russian oil. Come on. India and China are not going to pay 500% tariffs. It's science fiction.
0: Yeah.
1: All right?
0: No, I get it. Well said, Dave. Thank you. Thank you very much. Tom in Media, Pennsylvania. Hey, Tom, what's up?
2: Yeah, this whole thing about Medicare for all, it's just what I said. I mean, skilled union people and skilled people in general that have really decent health care, which is a lot of us, we want no parts of Medicare for all 2025. And the more people know what it's not like, it's not just Medicare for all, it's everything for everybody for nothing, the more we see how this would harm us. And I am urging everybody that has decent health care, that gives you decent access to the specialist you want without waiting forever, look at this bill, see what's in it. Because when the components of this bill are put out there, that 77% of Democrats that say they want this drops precipitously.
0: So you're happy with 35% of your the money that you're spending in health care going to pad the profits of multi-billion dollar corporations?
2: I'm telling you what I have, Tom. See, okay.
0: I know. What you have is making a lot of money for these giant corporations and basically not serving most Americans. And I get it. Hey, I got mine, screw you attitude. I understand that, Tom. But doesn't it bother you that about a third of our total health care spending is waste?
2: Well, doesn't it bother you that this would cover 14 million illegal immigrants that shouldn't even be here? And this would take...
0: If somebody is in this country, I want them to have access to health care, because they may be the next person who coughs on me, Tom.
2: Medical emergency ward.
0: No. Tom, I'm sorry. Everybody, I have gotten sick in several foreign countries, and you know, where they've got Medicare for all, and they've never denied me. In Australia and the United Kingdom, they never denied me cigarettes. We'll be right back. Patsy in Arroyo Grande, California. Hey, Patsy, what's up?
3: Hi, I just wanted to talk to that character, Tom, who called in, who sounded to me like an insurance company paid troll about Medicare for all.
0: I don't think he is. He's just, you know, he's a upper middle class guy who has very good health insurance and doesn't want to lose it.
3: Well, yeah, he probably has concierge, whatever that racket is that's going on now. But the thing is, I'm going on 87 years old. I've been around a lot in this healthcare thing. I used to work for both insurance companies and doctors, mm-hmm. you know, doing their insurance claims, mm-hmm. you know, back in the past, in my past. And I've seen all these transitions from when, you know, insurance was nonprofit at one time, and then it became profitable, and then it went into HMOs, and, you know, just the whole racket.
0: I remember it.
3: Nobody
0: all.
3: Has ever had really good insurance until you get Medicare.
0: Mm-hmm.
3: And for, yeah, and so for, you know, for my mother, for my father, for my husband, every time we were qualifying for Medicare, we breathed a sigh of relief because we knew we were going to get health care.
0: Yeah.
3: And,
0: yeah, Medicare is the real deal. Although right now in six states, Trump has got this experiment where they've got AI examining all the Medicare claims, and they're doing, you know, advanced approval, you know, like the insurance company, like the Medicare Advantage scams ones do. And
3: wonderful.
0: And they pay the AI companies a fee or a commission or something every time they turn somebody down. So we're getting these perverse incentives now in real Medicare, which is horrific. It's just horrifying.
3: Yeah, well, that's the racket, to make money by denial. I mean,
0: that's
3: like
0: right.
3: I said, I worked on both sides of it.
0: Yeah.
3: You know, denial. And the thing is, I want our friend Tom to go to the website for the Physicians for a National Health.
0: Yeah, PNHP.
3: .org
0: is the website. Right. Yeah, it's a great organization.
3: Right. Yes, and they have pointed out that if we go on Medicare for all, we will pay half, you know, of what we're paying now. So that tells you what the insurance companies are making.
0: Yeah, yeah. No, they're making billions. I mean, it's a multi-billion profit. They're making billions in profit. They're making hundreds of billions in revenue. Patsy, thank you for the call. Yeah. John in Ponca City, Oklahoma. Hey, John, what's on your mind today?
4: Well, I'm interested in finding out some information on the Oklahoma smelter issue, which seems to be a big issue between the two Republican candidates running for governor in Oklahoma. And this smelter is apparently in eastern Oklahoma, around the community area in Inola. I'm just wondering what's going on. They said that the smelter is being presented to Oklahoma and the U.S. government through the UAE, and there's like $270 million.
0: So I'm unfamiliar with this story, John. I'm sorry. So the United Arab Emirates is funding a refining operation, you know, converting ore into metal in eastern Oklahoma. Is that the deal?
4: It's an aluminum smelter.
0: Right. Okay. So and convert bauxite into aluminum.
4: Right. And they've apparently worked a deal and getting a drum and who's running for governor, and Mike Massey and the Republican Party. You've got the MAGA Republican Massey, and then you've got the Republican Gettner, mm-hmm. which, as far as I'm concerned, that's where we need to be if we're going to be Republicans. And I'm just not sure that this is something that a lot of people are aware of. My understanding is that it's going to be like 30 years the UAE doesn't have to return any you know, profits or money to the government coffers, and they're going to get $275 million from, I don't know if it's from Oklahoma or from the federal government, to build this smelter in eastern Oklahoma.
0: Wow.
4: And we've had smelters in Oklahoma for years. I live about 20 miles from one in a town called Blackwell, Oklahoma.
0: Uh-huh.
4: There used to be one there. Hmm. And I'm just interested in letting people know that there's some stuff going on in Oklahoma.
0: Yeah.
4: And this is a big thing in reference to the Oklahoma governorship.
0: Well, the
4: primary race for the Republican position.
0: Yeah, the UAE gave Donald Trump $400 million. I think that's how much they funded his World Liberty Financial, if I'm remembering correct, or one of his cryptocurrency things. They gave him hundreds of millions of dollars. And shortly after that, he gave them access to these AI chips, even though they have a mutual defense treaty with China. So those chips are now going to China that had been restricted because of national security concerns. I wonder if a bribe to the Trump family has to do with this smelter. Is there any intimation of that?
4: I don't know. I can't find anything out. And I'll be honest with you, I'm not a technologically inept person. I'm not interested in technology. I'm a 1950 birth date individual, 75 years old, and I'm I'm just kind of stunned at what's going on in the country. And thanks to Free Speech TV, it's giving me some information of where, yeah. where we're at as far as nationwide. I'm just like, God, what is all the stuff going on?
0: Yeah.
4: Is this
0: yeah,
4: what the Republican Party's turned into? A bunch of maggots?
0: It seriously is.
4: Great again, Trumpsters?
0: I mean, I when I was 13, I went door to door with my dad for Barry Goldwater. And Barry Goldwater was considered a radical back in the day. You look back on Goldwater now, and he was like, you know, follow the Constitution, follow the law. You know, I mean, you know, he had some, you know, wild theories about, you know, Vietnam and civil rights. But
4: I drafted and served during that time, 70 to 72. I was drafted out of college with a college deferment that I had through a football scholarship. And I'm stunned at what's going on, and I try not to watch too much of this, but I caught you all a couple of months ago on TV, and when I got switched around with my dish, mm-hmm. and I just kind of like, maybe this is what I need to be watching, because everything else I'm getting confused on.
0: Yeah,
4: and
0: well,
4: you guys are doing a great job. I appreciate that much.
0: Thank you, John. Yeah, I recall the last time you called, you said that you were a reasonable Republican, or words to that effect. Something that I honor, and I'm glad to hear from you. I'll see what I can learn about the UAE thing, you know, in Oklahoma.
4: Okay. Well, they're the ones wanting to put in this aluminum smelter.
0: Yeah.
4: And they're having, you know, the information I found out just through my friends that can get me on the computers and stuff.
0: I wonder if some money going to Uday and Kusei Trump here has something to do with it. I don't know. We'll look into it. John, thank you very much for the call.
4: What you're doing. You're doing a great job. I'm behind you all 100%.
0: Thank you. Appreciate it, John. Good talking to you. I'll be right back. My daily take over at HartmanReport.com today is titled, How Trump is Driving America Toward a Civil War by Punishing His Political Enemies. And, you know, I started out by pointing out that one of the most visible differences between an authoritarian, essentially kleptocracy, you know, where the oligarchs steal everything that's not nailed down, or the people in power are stealing everything that's not nailed down, on the one hand, and a democratic republic or democratic governance, small d democratic governance on the other hand, is how the government treats parts of the country based on politics. Now, this is not a new idea in American politics. I mean, you know, from Andrew Jackson's spoil system to Boss Tweed in New York back in the late 19th century to the nakedly authoritarian rule in the Confederate states in the last 20 years of the Confederacy. You know, we've had autocrats who have basically paused or corrupted democracy to benefit themselves and their friends. But now Trump has raised this to an art form. I mean, just imagine for a moment if either Clinton or Obama had said no federal funds and no Medicaid funds are going to go to states that didn't vote for me. No FEMA funds, you know. I mean, The outrage would have come fast and furious. The media would have exploded. The Republican Party would, you know, they'd be holding sit-down strikes on the floor of the House and Senate. But it's purely a thought experiment because no Democrat has ever done that. Donald Trump has, however. He did it in his last term, and he's doing it in this term. In this term, he canceled billions in green energy grants, about $7 billion. And when the states sued, and they wanted discovery. They wanted to have the administration, the Trump administration, produce the documents that led to this decision. And rather than produce the documents, they just rolled over and said, yeah, we did it for politics. This is literally what the Department of Energy, their chief lawyer, came right out and said in open court, in a document filed with the court, quote, with one exception, the 284 terminated grants had a recipient location and or at least one place of performance in a state that awarded its electoral votes to Kamala Harris in the 2024 election. DOE accepts that the inclusion of grants in the October notice tranche was based solely on the political identity of the grant recipient's state. Now, prior to that, Chris Wright, who, you know, the fracking oligarch, who's now in charge of our energy secretary, testified under oath to Congress that there was no political bias in the roughly $7.5 billion that was canceled. You know, Republicans want Jack Smith to go to jail for lying to Congress, but apparently not Chris Wright. But on top of that, we're also finding that this administration is refusing to pass out FEMA funds to blue states. Cato, actually, the Cato Institute, the former Charles Koch Foundation, documented that from Trump's first administration, and now he's doing it again. This time, 25 states and D.C. are suing. And he's blocking over $1 billion in Medicaid payments to blue states, claiming that there's fraud there, specifically California and Minnesota. This as he pardoned over 70 people convicted of health care fraud, totaling over $1.3 billion in theft from Medicare. I mean, this is how Vladimir Putin rules Russia. It's how Modi is running India. It's how Erdogan runs Turkey. This is pretty much how every tin pot dictatorship around the world has ever worked, right? Give us your favors, give us your money, give us your loyalty, we'll shower you with gifts, but stand against us and you will be punished. And it's not just the Trump administration that's ripping up these kind of protections and representation. In Oklahoma, the voters passed a ballot initiative to expand Medicaid. And so the Republican governor had just signed a law that basically makes it impossible for any more ballot initiatives. In South Dakota, Republicans passed a bundle of restrictions that closed the petition window, again, making it really difficult for citizens to do things like raising their own minimum wage. In Florida, the same thing. 22 citizens initiatives are now failing to qualify because of a change in the rules that DeSantis did. In Missouri, same thing. The working people had killed the GOP's phony right-to-work law by 67%. And paid sick leave, 58% of Missourians voted for this. And the Republican majority went in and just changed it. They just changed the law. The problem with this is that history shows, and political scientists will tell you, one of the most accurate predictors of whether a country is going to fall into civil war or something close to it, or whether it's simply going to lose its democracy, is not just inequality, like rich-poor inequality, but regional inequality. When the government favors one region and punishes another region, that sets up, that tears a country apart. In 1971, Pakistan was doing this. The people in West Pakistan, who are only 40% of the population, were taking all the resources for themselves, about 60% of all federal spending for themselves, and just throwing a pittance to the East. Well, the East revolted. There was a civil war in 1971, and the West, or the East, split away. It became Bangladesh. Millions of people died. There was a genocide. In Northern Ireland, 30 years of killing were provoked by the unionist-led councils allocating public housing and municipal jobs with party loyalty. When Nigerian politicians unfairly allocated that nation's oil revenue, it led to a famine that killed 3 million people and led to Biafra splitting away from Nigeria. I was in South Sudan during the Civil War, where South Sudan was splitting away from Sudan. They were doing that because, you know, the Sudanese leadership was running their federal budget the same way. They were giving money to the people basically from their own tribe and screwing everybody else. The American Political Science Review published research on this and said that the number one predictor of social and political upheaval and the consequent destruction of democracy in a nation is this unequal spending based on political affiliation across a nation, like we're seeing right now in America. I mean, this is just wrong. A federal judge already ruled that this is a violation of the Fifth Amendment. And this is on the green energy dollars. This is, you know, this is just a clear violation. But, you know, fracking oligarch Chris Wright did it anyway, and Trump did it anyway. No apologies, no corrections. This should be a national scandal. I mean, just, it should be, like, people should be furious. And now might be a good time to call your senators and your member of the House of Representatives at 202-224-3121 and let them know what you think about it. And if you're in contact with any news organizations, ask them, why aren't they covering this more aggressively?
5: This is the Tom Hartman Program.
0: I mean, this is genuinely shocking. You know, nothing like this has happened in the United States since the late 19th century. This is wrong. What's What's on your mind today? Let's pick up some calls here. Paul in Woodinville, Washington. Hey, Paul, what's up?
6: Well, Tom, your question, you know, why? How could Trump get away with all this outrageous stuff and nobody's reporting on this stuff? Well, it's because the dynamic has actually not a dynamic. It's the equilibrium, the static equilibrium has been set that everybody from the news media to the Republican Congress to people who, you know, the heads of these corporations and universities and law firms, they can't react. They're frozen because they're all afraid that Trump's going to go after them. And, you know, I got to tell you, the people in this country that I thought were just superior people, superior performers, so far above me that I could never have a job like them, they're all gutless, spineless, weak-kneed whips. And nothing is going to change. He's frozen everything, frozen everybody. He's the only one who can move. That's the way he wants it, because everybody's frozen, paralyzed with fear. And he's the only one who can move. And what's going to happen is, because he is losing the MAGA base, and you mentioned Michigan, he is just getting hammered in Michigan. People, I listen to conservative talk radio in Michigan sometimes, because obviously I'm from there, and I listen to WJR radio. It used to be the flagship station of Michigan. It's now owned by Cumulus. It's all right-wing. And the regular callers there are just, it is completely distraught about how awful Trump is. He's losing that, and he's going to do something drastic to try and regain that support. He's going to do something drastic in Iran, or he's going to do something, or multiple. But you look at the news media, Tom, you know, who was it? The guy who ran Beat the Press, and he wrote the book on Biden about, his mental capacities were terrible, and that
0: Jake
6: the Democratic Party was hiding Biden's cancer diagnosis, which he didn't get till after he was out of office. And now Mitch McConnell is dead. He's dead as a doornail, and Trump even made a Freudian slip about it on Saturday night when he made a joke that started, I knew a senator whose wife sent him a text saying, when you get home, come upstairs and make love to me. It was a clear reference to Mitch McConnell. I knew a senator? Yeah, and besides, if it said, I know a senator, it would be making the joke about somebody who's alive in the hospital and is gravely ill. I knew a senator. He's dead. This is a cover up, and the press doesn't even give a crap. Nobody's doing anything to figure out what to even find out.
0: Yeah, well, Mitch is going to string this out until August 3rd so that Thomas Massie can't end up the senator from Kentucky. I mean, that's what's really going on here.
6: Well, I understand but why, but the fact that nobody... Andy Beshear, I'm sorry. I agree with the critics that if he thinks he's got a chance in 2028 and he's not doing anything, he's not making any kind of an effort to find out whether Mitch McConnell is really alive. Mitch McConnell's not alive. Come on. He's so great. He hasn't probably been alive since he was taken to the hospital.
0: I don't know why Andy Beshear can't send a state police officer to, you know, whatever hospital Mitch McConnell is in and just check in on him. I mean, why? This, you know, a wellness check. I mean, wellness checks are something that cops do all the time.
6: Yeah, well, and he may be turned away, but the fact that he hasn't tried to do anything is just just weak-kneed. No, I'm sorry. He'll never. And this is going to go by. It's only a few more days. I mean, it's been this long. Another few days. That's the thing, is that Trump keeps moving the line. You know, so that the more outrageous things he does are just, well, that's just Trump being Trump. But he will move it further than everybody's ready for. For instance, if he decides that he's going to do something to Iran, like, oh, I don't know, send a tactical nuke to say how powerful he is, then people will wake up. But as long as he just keeps moving it inch by inch, then people, they'll just say, oh, well, that's just Trump being Trump. The people in this country that I thought were hot, powerful, you know, the well-to-do people with educations and brains and everything, they're not. They're gutless weasels.
0: Yeah, no, they're all sucking up to Trump and trying to give him money. And No, I get it, Paul. I get it. I totally get it. And I am very concerned about what's going to happen this fall. I don't know if you caught David French's op-ed in the Friday New York Times. I wrote about it in my Saturday report. But Article 1, Section 5 of the Constitution says that the House and Senate shall determine who they will seat as members. It doesn't say that elections will determine who they seat as members. And at least a dozen times in our history, by a simple majority vote, either the House or Senate have voted to seat somebody who actually lost an election. I mean, most of these happened back in the 19th century. There's a very serious concern that the House and the Senate will simply refuse to recognize any Democratic wins. Trump will have his intelligence agencies proclaim fraud in those states to throw everything up in the air. And the Republicans will continue to control the House and Senate, and we will have lost our democracy right in front of us.
6: And you remember, Tom, that originally we all only had a constitutional right to vote for our representative in Congress. We still don't have a right to vote for president, and we only gained our right to vote for our U.S. senators as of the 17th Amendment.
0: Yep.
6: So that was in 1913. So. Yeah, that was kind of the Electoral College, Article 1, Section 5, is the Electoral College governor for the House itself.
0: Yeah,
6: you can vote, but if we don't like what you vote for, we don't have to seat him. Yeah, that's right.
0: Yeah, I get it. Paul, I got to move along, but thank you for the call. Spot on. Dave in Buffalo, New York. Hey, Dave, what's on your mind today?
7: Thanks, Tom. McConnell, this is breaking. I just found out that my cardiologist's sister lives next door to Mitch McConnell, and she confirmed that he is dead. He's been dead. He coded at his house. Paramedics never got a pulse back, and now he's stored in a cooler at the local mortuary. Apparently, they made the EMTs and close friends and relatives sign NDAs. And then with the picture of him being in the hospital, it actually got cropped out of him and his wife sitting next to him poolside because the exact same picture is there without all the stuff. And Gork says this about the photos of him being in the hospital. The photo is not real and is not from McConnell's office. It's AI-generated. OpenAI verification tool detected a Snipe ID watermark, and outlets like Snopes and the Cincinnati Inquirer confirmed it's as fake as visually inconsistencies, and that's about McConnell's hospitalization June 14th. So that's
0: I can't speak to that either. I haven't seen the Snopes report that you're claiming is there, but August 3rd is the magic date. I mean, we're going to know next week, right, by next Friday, because if they can keep Mitch, you know, technically alive until August 3rd, then Thomas Massie, his chance of running for that Senate seat gets radically reduced. And I don't know, it's going to be an interesting one to watch. I'm just baffled by why Andy Beshear has not, you know, come out and done more than write a strongly worded letter. Thank you, Dave. Amazing stuff. Amazing time we live in, isn't it? I mean, just literally, I never thought I would live to see this day. And I'm horrified by it, frankly.

0: Mary in Olympia, Washington. Hey, Mary, what's up?
1: Hi, thanks for taking my call. I'm a first-time caller.
0: Well, thank you, Mary. My pleasure.
1: I am calling today about one of your favorite topics, the morbidly rich and economic inequality. And I was wondering if you've heard of Gary Stevenson.
0: It sounds familiar, but I'm not sure why.
1: Okay, Gary Stevenson is a British economist who has a YouTube channel called Gary's Economics. And his goal in life is to educate everyone on economic inequality and where we're headed if we don't tax the morbidly rich, the billionaires. His slogan is tax wealth, not work. And he's working very hard to get everybody to understand in simple terms what is happening and how the morbidly rich are sucking up all the resources, leaving nothing for the rest of us who will have to rent everything for the rest of our lives.
0: Yeah, it's like the end stage of a Monopoly game.
1: Yes, exactly. He's a brilliant guy. He worked for Citibank as a trader, became a millionaire, and then felt guilty about what was going on. So I'm calling today. I watched his last episode on YouTube today for a while, and I'm trying to get everybody else to check it out and see what they think about his ideas. He is working to get other economists like Gabriel Zuckerman together to solve this problem. He doesn't say that he has the answers, but he knows we have to solve the problem.
0: Yeah. Oh, that's fascinating.
1: And his book is called The Trading Game, which is the story of how he became a trader for Citibank, how he made his millions, and now how he's trying to fix the economics. But
0: well, thanks for the tip.
1: I just want everybody to know about it and check it out.
0: Okay. Thank you very much. This is Joe in Seattle. Hey, Joe, what's on your mind?
2: Hey, Tom, thanks for all the great stuff you do. I just went to an event last night. I'm with a group called Friends of Standing Together. Standing Together is the largest peace group in Israel-Palestine. It's made up equally. The leadership is of Palestinians living in Israel and Israeli Jews. They have a positive program based on mutual empathy, equality, and ending the occupation. And I just want to highlight that they're doing a lot of great stuff. They got a Get Out the Vote campaign to try to get folks who are marginalized, don't usually vote, to vote in the elections. And obviously Netanyahu, they can't advocate for a particular party, but they can do the Get Out the Vote, which they're doing. They also have a new party made up of separate from them, nonprofit, of Sally Abood, Palestinian and Israeli Jew along lead. So they're really positive. I invite people to check out standing-together.org. It's really the most positive group working for empathy in Israel.
0: Joe, thank you very much. Thank you very much. That's great. And thanks for being with us today. We'll be back tomorrow, same time, same place. In the meantime, don't forget the word. Democracy is not a spectator sport. It requires all of us, and that includes you. So get out there, get active, tag, you're it. Have a great afternoon. Be good to yourself and the folks around you. Stay safe, and I will catch up with you tomorrow.
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0: 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Booyah!
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0: 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I'm Ian Masters, and today we'll look into a number of stories and issues in the news. We'll begin with the U.S.-Iran war at a strategic dead end as Trump faces a choice of escalating or capitulating. With Netanyahu and Trump's attendance at Senator Graham's funeral on Tuesday, an opportunity for Israel's prime minister to invoke the late senator's hawkish agenda to tug Trump in one direction, while the chairman of the Joint Chiefs and the vice president's warning that the U.S. stockpiles of weapons are running low, apparently are tugging our clueless president in the opposite direction. Joining us is Nada Hashemi, the director of the Alawid Center for Muslim Christian Understanding and a professor of Middle East and Islamic politics at the Edmund A. Walsh School of Foreign Service at Georgetown University. He's the author of The People Reloaded, The Green Movement and the Struggle for Iran's Future, and Sectarianization, Mapping the New Politics of the Middle East. Then we'll examine the rise of youthful opposition to the autocratic rule of India's prime minister following student rebellions that forced Modi's Minister of Education to resign. Joining us to explore whether America's Gen Z could take a cue from India's student activists who are fighting to restore the world's biggest democracy is Dr. Sumit Ganguly, the director of the Huntington Program on Strengthening U.S.-India Relations at Stanford University. His books include India, Pakistan, and the Bomb, Debating Nuclear Stability in South Asia, and his latest book is The Oxford Handbook of Indian Politics. Then finally, we will assess whether World War III is underway and speak with Hannah Lucinda Smith, a writer, consultant, and reporter for The Times of London and The Economist. A consistent Pulitzer grantee, she was The Times' correspondent in Turkey and has reported on the Middle East from inside rebel-held Syria, on the front lines of the battle against ISIS in Iraq, and joined the mass movement of migrants on their journey to Europe in 2015. She's the author of Erdogan Rising, The Battle for the Soul of Turkey, and the co-author of Zarifa, and we'll discuss her new book just out, Hinterlands, The New Cold War Brewing at the Peripheries of the West. And joining us now, Nada Hashemi, the director of the Alawid Center for Muslim Christian Understanding and a professor of Middle East and Islamic politics at the Edmund A. Welsh School of Foreign Service at Georgetown University. He's the author of The People Reloaded, The Green Movement and the Struggle for Iran's Future, and Sectarianization, Mapping the New Politics of the Middle East. Welcome to Background Briefing, Nada Hashemi.
1: Hi, Ian.
0: So, Nada, with Prime Minister Netanyahu arriving, well, he's on his way, but they'll be meeting tomorrow here in the United States, Trump, Netanyahu, and many others at the funeral for Senator Lindsey Graham. And obviously, Lindsey Graham was very pro-Israel and very hawkish on both supporting Israel and supporting Ukraine. So I'm sure that Netanyahu will pull out all the stops and invoke the legacy of Lindsey Graham in his efforts to convince Trump to reignite or resume this massive bombing of Iran that took place at the very beginning when they jointly, the U.S. and Israelis, killed the supreme leader and much of the leadership. So I think that's on the table. On the other hand, a couple of days ago, Trump met with Vice President Vance and the chairman of the Joint Chiefs, General Kane, who normally just gives options and doesn't take a position. But apparently he actually took a position and told Trump, they both did, that we're running out of ammo and we simply can't reignite the war. Trump apparently is just furious. He's just screaming it. He hates the Iranians, particularly the negotiators, and thinks, and he doesn't want to be a loser. You know, he's got that complex about being a winner. So he's obviously chafing at the bit to bomb the hell out of Iran, but he's being restrained. So I guess the question would be, we're at the crossroads now. We're at a strategic dead end, but which direction do you think we're going to take?
1: Well, that's the question everyone is asking themselves at this moment. You're right to describe it as a crossroads. One of the ironies of this war, which really highlights Trump's monumental incompetence, is that he was saying from day one that he's won the war, that Iran no longer has any military offensive potential, that their navy is at the bottom of the sea, that they're weak and they can't project power abroad, and their military is a shadow of its former self. The irony of those claims by Donald Trump is that it's the US military that doesn't have any interceptors and has to force a pause in this war, which, just is par for the course when it comes to Donald Trump and his handling of foreign affairs more broadly. You're also right to describe these competing tensions within, I think, the White House. There's the J.D. Vance sort of wing of the inner circle that's saying enough is enough and we have to sort of, move in a different direction. And then there's the pro-Netanyahu crowd that wants to go all in and so-called finish the job. And that's exactly what Netanyahu is going to be, I think, making the case for when he meets with the president in a few days. He's a one-trick pony, so we all know what he's going to say. The problem with the last bombing campaign was that it wasn't sufficient enough. Interestingly, today, Ian, there was an article in the New York Times by David Sanger where the whole question of a massive bombing campaign was actually raised. And the article says that when Trump was told that a renewed bombing campaign in a greater magnitude could lead to huge humanitarian suffering and mass starvation, hurting the people that Donald Trump claimed he was there to protect, when he was asked about the potential for massive war crimes and whether he was concerned about it, he responded to a reporter's question, quote, "I won't answer that question," which suggests that I think he's leaving the option open for some sort of massive attack on Iran. That's certainly what he's hearing, I think. Which direction he's going to go in, nobody knows. And even in the case of a massive, renewed bombing campaign supported this time by the Israelis, trying to exceed what was done on February the 28th, it's entirely unclear what that's going to accomplish. And if anything, it's not going to lead to Iranian surrender or capitulation. It's just going to lead to more mass Iranian death and suffering. And so this is where we are. We're dealing with a president here who, started something that he was completely unfamiliar with. He doesn't know how to end this war, leaving aside the illegality and the violations of international law that surround this entire military operation. We're at a defining moment, and the president doesn't seem like he has any good options where he could save face, because at the end of the day, when it comes to Donald Trump, it's all about his own image, and none of the options that he has right now makes him look very good.
0: But on the other side, there seems to be some doubt as to whether the foreign minister and the speaker of the parliament can deliver anything, because the IRGC radicals are really more in control. At the recent funeral for the Ayatollah that was killed on the first day, along with his family, the IRGC crowd were shouting at Rachi and Ghalibaf, saying, "Death to compromises." So they seem to be in the driver's seat. And these people are ruthless and crazy, and they have this same end of times messianic idea of tearing the temple down and bringing back the 12th Imam. So they're messianic as well. So you've got a dangerous combination of an angry ignoramus in the White House who hates the Iranian people. I think he said at one point, civilization is going to end tonight. So I don't think there's any reason to think he wouldn't go ahead and go after the infrastructure, the desalinization, the energy, just literally bomb Iran back to the Stone Age. And Netanyahu and the Israeli right, they want to make Iran a failed state, which would then make Israel the hegemon in the Middle East and in the Persian Gulf, and everybody else in the Persian Gulf would have to sign on to the Abraham Accords. And I think that's Netanyahu's end game, and I'm sure he's going to try and encourage Trump to bomb the hell out of Iran. I guess what I'm saying, Nader, is that you got crazies on both sides.
1: Yeah, the Iranian side is certainly unscrupulous. I would interpret what's happening in Iran in a slightly different manner. The end of time scenario that you hear sometimes coming out of the Islamic Republic of Iran is not a worldview that shapes national policy and security policy. It's a line they feed to their most loyal and devout observers, which is a small percentage of the population, to keep them on board. This is very much a regime that wants to stay in political power because they're benefiting from a certain authoritarian system, and they don't want to give up power. A regime doesn't last for 47 years if it's driven by irrational sort of end of time scenarios. The decision makers, both the previous supreme leader and the current one, are very much interested in keeping power and holding on to power. In the internal deliberations and debates within Iran's major foreign policy decision-making body, this National Security Council, where all the different units of the ruling system have a seat, when the vote came whether to pursue diplomatic negotiations that led to that memorandum of understanding, every single member of that ruling apparatus, including members of the IRGC, voted in favor of negotiations with the United States. There was one dissenting member out of a body of over 25 people. So, internal Iranian politics has a very loud and vocal hardline constituency that does have public space to say these types of things. No negotiations. We need to keep fighting the United States. When it comes to making decisions that matter for the regime to survive, they often choose the more pragmatic route, because at the end of the day, this is a regime that wants to survive. It doesn't want to, commit mass suicide. So I think that's how I read internal Iranian politics. And so my overall cause for concern right now is more the decision making that's happening in Washington, D.C. these days than the decision making that's happening in Tehran, because of those differences, but also because we're dealing with a country that has much greater power than the other side in Tehran. And we have a president who is certainly contemplating the erasure of civilization or something close to that. I think it's very much part of the options here that he's examining. And then, you hear these reports that a lot of his inner circle are scared to stand up to the president and scared to sort of tell him the truth of what might happen, because he's very much driven by his own image, his own ego, and he's interested in grandstanding. And then what we know from Donald Trump, often he's often persuaded by the last person who he talks to in the room, which doesn't give you a lot of confidence he's going to make the right decision. So, you're right when you frame the discussion at the beginning, Ian, that we are at a crossroads. There's a pause taking place. I think Donald Trump is now hearing many different things from different people, and it's unclear which direction he's going to move in.
0: So when the Iranians are saying that if the US strikes, and particularly along with Israel, that they have a response that has not been revealed yet. In other words, they've got something up their sleeve, some kind of a weapon. What could that be? I mean, I've heard reports that, well, we know from earlier reports that Iran got the plans for a Chinese nuclear bomb from Aku Khan some time back. I don't know whether there's any possibility that they actually have a nuclear weapon. If they did, probably they could have bought it from the Pakistanis. Pakistan is supposedly the mediator in this whole diplomacy effort. But they've, by the way, the Pakistanis just asked for $20 billion for their services. So the long-standing joke is that Pakistan is not a country with an army, but an army with a country. So anyway, I don't take that too seriously, but it's something to explore. What is it that Iran might have up its sleeve if it's not just bluff?
1: Yeah, well, no one, the answer is no one really knows. I think if Iran secretly did already have a nuclear weapon, given the type of punishment it has been facing, and that there has been one serious attempt at regime change that assassinated not just the supreme leader, but all of the senior military and political officials, that they would have used it by now or sent a message that, we have it. I don't think they have it for the reason that I just stated, but also the level of intelligence and monitoring of Iran's nuclear program is very sophisticated. I suspect it would have triggered warning signs already from American and or Israeli or American intelligence services that Iran had that capacity. And in order for Iran to have a deterrent, it's not just a question of getting to one bomb. You have to have an arsenal, because if you know anything about nuclear deterrence, it's not about just having one bomb, but you have to have the option of a counterstrike. So that would presuppose that Iran already has an arsenal of nuclear weapons. I don't think they do. the question is now, as a result of this war, is this something that they're going to want to pursue? And all the recent reports we're getting is yes, this is very much a discussion on the t table. And I would argue, despite my strong criticisms of the Islamic Republic, from the perspective of regime survival, it makes rational sense after suffering these two wars in the last 2 years, the second one being very catastrophic, why the regime would not want to move in that direction if they had the option as a way of preventing a repeat scenario. In terms of what they're hinting, you know what, they have Iran has something up its sleeve. It could simply be bluff, Ian. That's one option. They're just trying to sort of play a psychological game. It could be some new sophisticated longer range missile or sophisticated drone that can do more damage than has already been done. I think that's certainly a possibility. One of the things we've learned from this war is that Iran has been able to produce a very extensive arsenal of drones and missiles that are very difficult to completely stop from firing and hitting their targets. So that could be, one indication. So there's a range of scenarios here. I'm very skeptical that Iran actually does have a nuclear weapon, but I am very firm in believing that as a result of this war, that Iran is now seriously exploring the options of how to get a nuclear bomb and a nuclear arsenal as quickly as possible. And wouldn't that be, Ian, the ironies of all ironies that Donald Trump launches a war, allegedly in the name of preventing Iran from getting a nuclear weapon, and the result of his disastrous policy is that Iran actually obtains a nuclear weapon?
0: Well, if there is a diplomatic solution or a diplomatic agreement, I don't think there's any doubt that that will be the consequence. There's no way in the world that you can stop Iran from getting a nuclear weapon now. I think the die is cast there. But just in the last couple of minutes, at the core of why the negotiations failed is the Strait of Hormuz. And now, of course, the Iranians have been able to use the Houthis to up the ante. And makes it pretty clear that Iran does control the Houthis. And now the Saudis are furious because the Saudis were actually paying bribes to the Houthis to keep the Bab el-Mandeb Strait, the Gates of Grief, open. And now the Saudis are furious and they bombed the hell out of the main port in Yemen and they've reignited the civil war. So the fact that Iran insists on putting tolls on the Strait of Hormuz and controlling it is the negotiations collapsed over. And I don't see the Iranians giving in on that. So if there's a diplomatic solution, it's going to be a massive US capitulation.
1: Oh, I agree. I think I've referred to what we're seeing right now as the battle for the Strait of Hormuz. It's important to remember when we talk about this topic, Ian, that on February 28th of this year, that strait of water was open. It wasn't under Iranian control. There was free navigation. It is a direct result of this disastrous plan of war that Donald Trump launched with Netanyahu that we're facing this crisis. And from Iran's perspective, they're of the view it's the only leverage they really have over the United States and its allies in the region. So for them, controlling the Strait of Hormuz is an existential question related to their national security. And they're willing to dig in their heels and not give it up because they know if they do, they could suffer another round of attack. So, in many ways, the entire national security calculations in terms of US-Iran relations have been completely upended as a result of this war. We're in a different world in many ways when it comes to these issues. And we can thank Donald Trump for that situation.
0: So, just in closing, then, Nana, since we are at a crossroads and we have a sunsetting imbecile in the White House who's already been talked into a war by Netanyahu, and Netanyahu's going to try and talk him into reigniting the war, and they have brought in all of the aircraft that they would need, including the B-1 bombers. So, I don't think you can discount that possibility. And it would seem at the end of the day, the only way that we're going to avoid reigniting this war is that Trump has to recognize that in spite of the $1.5 trillion defense budget, and this other idiot, by the way, it's a 1-2 punch because you got the imbecile in the Oval Office, but you've also got the idiot at the Department of Defense, the head of the Pentagon, is lying about US casualties and is a complete buffoon and clearly is clueless, except being a TV host. That's what he's good at. In other words, the

0: which Hegseth is now arguing for, before the Senate the other day, where they got into a shouting match. And I guess maybe we'll also have the Trump battleship. So this is a long-winded way to say that we are in the hands of truly dangerously stupid and incompetent people.
1: Yeah, I totally agree with that, Ian. I mean, really, God help us all. You know, one of the lessons of this war is that Iran has demonstrated not just the limits of American power, but also the incoherency of U.S. Military and strategic thinking, that it has not been able to adapt to new technological developments, where Iran, being a much weaker country economically and politically and militarily, has been able to fight the United States and Israel, two nuclear powers with much stronger militaries, effectively to a standstill, using drone technology and missile technology. And the people in Washington who are making the decisions are, you know, completely befuddled. They don't know what to do. And that just sort of speaks to the moment that we're going through, Ian. So, really, God help us all. I don't know if you're a religious man, probably not, but you know, it's in times like this when one sort of searches for a higher power, because the path that lies before us looks very uncertain. And you know, Donald Trump and Pete Hegseth and his friends can do a lot of damage in the coming days and weeks that could really change the world that we live in. So we're living in very uncertain times.
0: Right. Well, I am religious, but not in the way that Pete Hegseth is religious. So.
1: Good to know, Ian. I thought that would be your answer. So thank you for sharing that with us.
0: And again, I've been speaking with Nada Hashemi, the director of the Alawite Center for Muslim Christian Understanding and a professor of Middle East and Islamic politics at the Edmund A. Walsh School of Foreign Service at Georgetown University. And he's the author of The People Reloaded, The Green Movement, The Struggle for Iran's Future, and Sectarianization, Mapping the New Politics of the Middle East.

0: Welcome back. I'm Ian Masters, and this is Background Briefing, available 24/7 at backgroundbriefing.org. And joining us now is Dr. Sumit Ganguly, the director of the Huntington Program on Strengthening U.S.-India Relations at Stanford University. His books include India, Pakistan, and the Bomb, Debating Nuclear Stability in South Asia. And his latest book is The Oxford Handbook of Indian Politics. Welcome to Background Briefing, Sumit Ganguly.
1: Thank you.
0: Well, thanks for joining us. And for the last couple of weeks, there's been a massive rebellion in India, often referred to as the world's biggest or largest democracy. And it seems as if the Gen Z, the young students, have made some chinks in the armor of the autocratic Prime Minister Modi, who is we've spoken about him over the years, Sumit, but he doesn't take press conferences. He's a peculiar character in terms of, say, American politics, in the sense that he's 75 years old. He had an arranged childhood marriage when he was 18, and his wife was 17. The marriage was never consummated. He left home and separated from his wife just a few years into the arranged marriage to pursue a spiritual and political life. They never divorced, and Modi kept the marriage private for decades until just recently, in April, he had to acknowledge in an affidavit. So he's a celibate, he's an autocrat, and yet he's the head of the world's biggest democracy. So why is he popular? Obviously, you know, the students now are indicating that he's not so popular, and they could be a real challenge to him. But I want to go back a little bit and try to understand why he is so popular, because it's certainly the profile that I just discussed is pretty strange for an American president. I mean, you,

0: know how you'd ever have an incel in the White House, even though Melania doesn't show up too often for conjugal visits.
1: Modi first came to power because there was a perception that the current opposition party, the Indian National Congress, was mostly rudderless, that it was corrupt, and that it was not offering an aspirational generation in India a pathway to the realization of their hopes and dreams. And Modi came in with this ascetic image, also that of a leader who could govern the country effectively and who promised a future which would be prosperous. And all of these factors appealed to a significant segment of the Indian electorate. And that's how he came to power. And subsequently, after coming to power, Modi, in his first term, did demonstrate a great deal of energy in office. He also invested heavily in infrastructure development with gleaming new roads and ports and airports, and also spoke of placing India on the global stage. He pursued a very vigorous international itinerary and was greeted warmly in many capitals abroad, which again burnished his image at home. And subsequently, the Congress seemed unable to gird its loins and offer an alternative vision to the one that Modi had sketched out. And consequently, there is an expression in India, there is no alternative. And that's how he again came back to office. But this recent uprising amongst disaffected youth in India has certainly dented his image.
0: So the youth formed their own party, Cockroach Janata Party, which is obviously close to the BJP, or a spin-off, if you will. And the rebellions across the country was prompted by an exam leak scandal that devastated the lives of millions of students and led to more than a dozen suicides amongst students. And it seemed to catch on. But I what I'm interested in and try and find out from you, Sumit, is the extent to which this is also about being fed up with an autocrat. As I say, he doesn't take press conferences. He's remote, austere, and authoritarian in a very democratic country. The Indian press is literally full of democracy, as though it's the sort of the only horse race in town. And I'm astounded that he's able to get away with being so autocratic. And I'm wondering also whether this is a cue for young Americans who are dissatisfied with their job prospects, who are saddled with student debt, the Gen Z over here, whether they're going to take a cue from what just happened in India, where they forced the resignation of the Minister of Education, and they put a chink in the armor of this otherwise untouchable Prime Minister.
1: It would be interesting to see if a similar movement were to come about in the United States. But unlike the 1960s, when there was widespread student activism, both on the issue of civil rights and the Vietnam War, the civil rights issue, of course, was extremely popular, and the Vietnam War was extremely unpopular. And students played a remarkable role in bringing both these issues to the fore, and in fact induced President Johnson not to seek another term in office. There was remarkable success on both fronts, and it would be fascinating to see if this ignites a similar a movement in the United States, even though the circumstances of the two countries are vastly different. Yes, what has happened in India is sort of the spilling over of pent-up frustration amongst India's youth, who feel that the leadership has been insensitive to their needs, that opportunities for them have not opened up despite significant economic growth in India, the persistence of corruption in India, and the belief that India is increasingly becoming a crony capitalist country where only a certain segment of the population stands to benefit from this remarkable spate of economic growth, in part which Modi has presided over.
0: Well, just in closing, though, the cockroaches, of course, it came about because an Indian student at Boston University posted on X saying, "What if all the cockroaches come together?" And that was in response to India's Chief Justice, who had called the unemployed young Indians, this whole group of Gen Z youth that have been demonstrating, he called them cockroaches. So it became a sort of an odd brand that backfired. And the arrogance of the establishment, the Chief Justice having that attitude towards unemployed youth, I think is a part of what you're talking about with Modi, aren't you? The fact that he takes care of billionaires just the way that Trump does.
1: I think again, the similarities are quite striking, as you've just underscored. And the callousness of the ruling party in response to the early protests, it only exacerbated matters. Far from offering any kind of an emollient, they further intemperate statements were made, and attempts were also made, including by the now resigned Minister of Education, that this agitation was not organic, but actually being fueled by outside agitators. And that brings to mind how people in the Southern racists in the United States reacted to civil rights protests when they suggested that the demand from for civil rights in this country was the product of outside agitators. And in fact, that was the very term that they used. And it's ironic that something, a similar term, should be used to dismiss the very legitimate grievances of an entire generation of frustrated youth in India.
0: Well, Dr. Sumit Ganguly, I thank you very much for joining us here today.
1: Thank you.
0: And again, I've been speaking with Sumit Ganguly, who's the director of the Huntington Program on Strengthening U.S.-India Relations at Stanford University.

0: Welcome back. I'm Ian Masters, and this is Background Briefing, available 24/7 at backgroundbriefing.org. And joining us now from the UK is Hannah Lucinda Smith, a writer, consultant, and reporter for The Times of London and The Economist, a consistent Pulitzer grantee. She was The Times' correspondent in Turkey and has reported on the Middle East from inside rebel-held Syria, on the front lines of the battle against ISIS in Iraq, and joined the mass movements of migrants on their journey to Europe in 2015. And she's the author of Erdogan Rising, The Battle for the Soul of Turkey, and the co-author of Zarifa. And she is based in Istanbul, and her new book just out is Hinterlands, The New Cold War Brewing at the Peripheries of the West. Welcome to Background Briefing, Hannah Lucinda Smith.
1: Thank you very much.
0: Well, thanks for joining us. And your new book, Hinterlands, The New Cold War Brewing on the Periphery of the West, its chapters are Syria, Cyprus, Bosnia, Kosovo, Transnistria, Crimea, and Nagorno-Karabakh. And it's about, in many ways, at the heart of a struggle between two toxic tyrants with the dreams of restoring empires, Erdogan in Turkey and Putin in Russia. And it would seem that Erdogan's on a roll. He's gaining influence in Syria, Nagorno-Karabakh, in Azerbaijan, in Iran, whereas Putin is losing influence in Syria and certainly Armenia and possibly Crimea and Ukraine. So let's start with Crimea, because, of course, as your book indicates, you spent a lot of time visiting the rundown cemeteries of the British dead from the charge of the Light Brigade in the era of Florence Nightingale. So how much, though, is this a real clash between the empire ambitions of Putin versus Erdogan? I mean, there's a great novel, a story by Tolstoy, The Cossacks. So there's clearly a history of racist animus between the Cossacks and the Russians, and the Tatars in particular, who Erdogan supports. But at this point, Hannah, it looks as though Ukraine is not necessarily going to take back Crimea, but they're certainly neutralizing it. And if they bomb and close the Kerch Bridge, which is Putin's pet project, he's likely to go ballistic, and some people think he might even use a nuclear weapon. So tell us about your experiences in Crimea and how you see it in the current context.
1: Yeah, sure. What Crimea has in common with all the places that I've visited in Hinterlands, which on the surface might look quite disparate with not a lot in common, is that they are places that have always fallen on the fringes of empires in history and now on the fringes of spheres of influence. So Crimea, of course, just to sort of place it on a map, it's a peninsula hanging into the Black Sea from the south of Ukraine. If you talk to people in the US or anyone who sort of recognizes Ukraine's claim over it, of course, Russia sees it as its, and of course annexed it in 2014. It was part of the Soviet Union. And it's highly strategic because of its location. It, particularly the city of Sevastopol, which is a port city, it's got now the Russia's Black Sea fleet based there. It was a very important port in Soviet times. Actually, after the collapse of the Soviet Union, when Crimea became part of Ukraine, there was a deal to share that port between Russia and Ukraine, which went on for some years and was about to expire when the annexation happened, which gives you a little bit of context, I think, that not many people realise about that annexation. And Putin's used that port in Sevastopol really to huge effect for many years in Syria. Based where I was in Istanbul, every week we would see at least one, usually several Russian warships passing through the Bosphorus Strait, which connects the Black Sea along with the Dardanelles Straits to the Mediterranean. And those ships were going to Russia's naval base in the Syrian port of Tartus, where they were a huge part of the war effort that Russia was putting in there to support Bashar al-Assad, the president until 2024. So the other key factor about these places is that they're all ethnically mixed. So this is what you alluded to, Ian, about the Russians in Crimea, also Ukrainians there, but also a group called the Crimean Tatars. They are a Turkic ethnic group. They speak a language which is really close to Turkish. I speak Turkish. I could just about understand it if I paid attention. And they're also Muslims, although like Turks themselves often not particularly sort of observant, quite sort of secular lifestyle Muslims. And for that reason, Turkey also incredibly strongly recognizes Crimea as Ukrainian territory. It doesn't recognize the annexation. But Putin and Erdogan do have this kind of strange personal relationship, despite the fact that they've sort of faced off in many of these hinterlands. Often they're kind of working behind the scenes, trading assets, making deals. And that's materialized in some of the stories that I talk about in the book. But yeah, Crimea, I mean, always has been pulled between empires for this reason. Of course, the very famous Crimean War was in the 1850s. This is the one when you say Crimean War in Britain, certainly that's what people's minds will immediately jump to. It was, immortalized in Tennyson's poem, The Charge of the Light Brigade. It was immortalized by the first, what is thought to be the first foreign correspondence in the world, which went to my old newspaper, The Times of London. It was very, very sort of vividly captured in all kinds of art forms and correspondence. But it's always, always been battled over. And in fact, when I went to those battlefields, what was really interesting was that the tour guide said, actually, these same trenches that were dug in the Crimean War were then used in the 1940s by the Soviet army. Because again, the peninsula was invaded by the Nazis with the help of Romanian forces, eventually staved off by the Soviet forces. So once again, following the annexation of Crimea, this wasn't just, something that Putin fancied doing. There are all kinds of strategic reasons. The reason, of course, he says, is due to the Russian population there, which it's an incredibly mixed peninsula, but there is a large Russian population. Back in 2014, certainly they were overwhelmingly pro-Russian, and Russian-speaking rather than Ukrainian-speaking. And I did meet people in Crimea who supported the annexation, were very welcoming of it, including indeed the tour guide who took me around those battlefields, who had actually lost most of her income since annexation, because following that annexation, there were widespread Western sanctions, and it basically sort of cut off Crimea's tourist industry, a lot of which was based on British tourists going on history tours. Even despite that, she was very supportive of what happened. Others were changing their mind. I went to Crimea in 2019, so it was 5 years after it had been annexed. One of the people I went to see was a leader of the group called the Cossacks. Now, the Cossacks, throughout Russian and Soviet history, have been a kind of pro-Russian fighting group. They were given a special status within the Russian Empire. And in Crimea, I can't tell you off the top of my head sort of what the population is, but the Cossacks were really instrumental in that annexation because they acted in the very first days of the takeover as what we call little green men. They were the kind of ununiformed guys who just popped up, started going and sort of, taking over control of things like the parliament and things like that, waiting for the Russian troops to come in. And the leader that I went to see, he'd actually changed his mind because he'd realized that what he thought was going to happen under Russian rule, the kind of, rebirth of the peninsula, money being poured in, improved living standards, hadn't actually happened. There had been a lot of money poured in for things, as you said, like the Kerch Bridge, for a lot of new roads. I saw a huge amount of construction work underway there when I visited. Things like, private Russian money coming in to build summer homes. Saw a huge amount of those as well. But it hadn't really, done anything to improve the lives of ordinary Crimeans. And in fact, their lives had become a lot more difficult because of the sanctions. They'd gone from overnight from being Ukrainian to being Russian. They suddenly had new currency. They had new passports. They had new documents. They couldn't easily anymore go to Ukraine itself. And certainly since 2022 and the Russian invasion. And so he'd actually changed his mind and he'd become an advocate for a second referendum, and was being sort of quite heavily punished for it. He'd had several visits from the FSB. The Crimean Tartars as well, very, very vocal opponents of that annexation, because throughout Soviet history they had been oppressed by Soviet leadership, particularly during the Second World War. There was a huge event, deportation basically of all the Crimean Tatars from Crimea to Central Asia by Stalin. They suffered appallingly. They came back in 1991 after the collapse of the empire and sort of had to start trying to regain their homes. So they're incredibly worried about the Russian takeover. Russia, what Russia did was accuse them of Islamic militantism, and many of the men have been arrested on that grounds. I spent quite a lot of time with the wives who have been left behind, and you're sort of hoping against hope that they might see their husbands released. Throughout history it has been this place tugged between empires with the people there paying the price.
0: So, Hannah, another part of your book and your experience is, as I mentioned in the introduction, you joined the mass movements of migrants on their journey to Europe in 2015. And of course, prior to that, Obama had put down a red line against Assad, saying, if you use chemical weapons against your own people, we're going to go after you. But then he backed away from that. And then Putin stepped in. And at the time of this mass migration, Sakyr, the Supreme Allied Commander of Europe, said that Putin had weaponized refugees. So, how much was that an operation on the part of Putin to, because it really paid off for him, all of the refugees that ended up in Europe. The Germans took in a lot of refugees from Syria in particular. And ever since then, there's been, racial strife, racial animus. You also had Brexit that happened in the UK, which was a xenophobic move, and it's been a total disaster for the UK. In part, Putin financed the biggest donor to Brexit. So when I talked about in the beginning about how Erdogan seems to be winning and Putin's losing, Putin has certainly done very well for a little amount of money. £9 million was he funneled through a British insurance guy. So, and it does seem that in Europe itself, Putin is involved with helping far-right parties gain traction, as they are in Germany with the AfD and in France with Le Pen, etc. So, is that an accurate description? Then, in other words, Putin may be losing in the hinterlands that you write about, but it seems in many ways that he may be able to undermine NATO and the EU via right-wing parties in Europe.
1: Yeah, absolutely. What Putin's very good at, and actually what, Russia throughout Soviet times has always been very good at, is creating quite a lot of destabilization in their enemy states with not a lot of blood or treasure. Putin's very good at seeing, as is Erdogan as well, actually, in his own way, at seeing where fractures are and playing on them and cranking them open. And it is quite strange to think that, as sort of not long ago as 2012, the EU won the Nobel Peace Prize, right? It was being sort of lauded for, its sort of approach to try and unite the continent, and also for its approach to asylum as well. And it didn't take very much for that facade to break. And as you say, for sort of nationalist, xenophobic sentiments to really rise up in Europe. Syria is actually the place where I start hinterlands, because the broader argument that I make in the book is that we are now actually in a third world war. People talk a lot about whether it's coming. I say that we're already in it, because when I talk about that war, talking about it in the kind of very broadest sense, not just the trenches of Ukraine, but also actions like this, like weaponizing refugees. I see these as acts of war, that were specifically designed to weaken the European Union and NATO to a certain extent as well. The decision not to take action against Assad in 2013 that you referenced there, I think was one of the key turning points in modern history. And I will say it wasn't just Obama that backed away from that. It was, in fact, the British Parliament that initially took a vote. This was after Assad had used chemical weapons against civilians in the Damascus suburb of Ghouta in August 2013. Obama, of course, had already said it will be a red line if Assad uses those kind of weapons against his people. So the British Parliament went to a vote, should we take military action? It voted no for a variety of reasons. In my view, a wrong decision. And then, I mean, Obama was pretty much backed into a corner. I mean, he would have been having to take unilateral action without the support of Britain. Yeah, I think, it was a turning point. I was actually in Syria when that chemical attack happened and when that vote took place. I was up in Aleppo in rebel-controlled areas, and those areas were suffering greatly. Assad's air force was bombarding them day and night. There was the rise of various kind of extremely malign rebel groups as well, criminal groups, Islamist groups. But when those chemical attacks happened, of course, there was absolute horror. But there was always also a sense amongst the Syrian people that, well, this is it, the line's been crossed, and the West finally is going to come and do something against Assad rather than just kind of words and resolutions. And a little bit of support here and there, it's actually going to come in and it's going to finish his reign. And when that didn't happen, that was the absolute loss of hope in Syria. And that led to, firstly, the rise of really extreme Islamist groups. I interviewed several people after that who said, like, look, the West tells us, don't be Islamist, don't support these groups, but they're the ones coming to help us, so why shouldn't we? And at that point, they were the best funded, the best trained, because a lot of the foreign fighters had fought in other wars as well. So you really saw this exodus of rebel fighters going from more moderate groups to those extremist groups. And the other thing, as you mentioned, was this refugee movement. There were already a huge amount of refugees in Turkey, Lebanon, Jordan, some in Iraq. But they'd all been kind of hoping that the war would be short-lived and they would be able to go home. When, the West decided not to intervene, and then a couple of years after that, as you say, the Russia sent its air force in to back Assad up, it became very, very clear that this war was not going to be won in a short time. And perhaps actually we all thought that it wasn't going to be won by the opposition at all. The deposition of Assad in 2024 was a huge surprise to all of us who watched Syria. And so that's when you really got this refugee movement towards Europe beginning. And as you say, I mean, there was, I think at the start, a lot of goodwill, certainly amongst European governments, also amongst European people to a large extent, towards these people who are coming. But as that kind of movement was weaponized, and you saw increasing numbers of people from other places, not just Syria, joining that movement, it really, really started to create, to widen fractures in the continent. And you mentioned Brexit. I'm glad you did, because a large part of the Brexit campaign was based on the fears that were stoked by that refugee movement. Even though a very, very small proportion were ending up in Britain, as you say, the vast majority went to either Germany or Sweden. But a lot of the, Brexit campaign posters before that referendum featured images of, thousands of refugees moving through the Balkans, slogans sort of suggesting that they're all on their way here. Academics have looked at this and said, this played a huge, huge part in Brexit. Of course, we also had, Cambridge Analytica involved in sort of manipulation of Facebook adverts and things like that, money into the Brexit campaign, as you say, coming from Russia. And these are things that have absolutely undermined the European Union. They've weakened it to an extent that, A, it's not become the kind of good bet that it was 20 years ago. 20 years ago, countries that used to be part of Russia's sphere were desperate to join the EU and were desperate to take part in it. Now you have leaders within the EU actively going against its principles and actively seeking close relations with Putin. The primary one, of course, was Viktor Orbán, who was voted out of power earlier this year. But there are other leaders doing that as well. And it also means that the EU has not been able to pay the attention to some of the other hinterlands that I talk about, which are very volatile places, particularly in the Balkans. The EU was, and the US to a certain degree, was meant to be kind of, the midwife that was like, guiding these post-conflict states of the former Yugoslavia into a European future. And really, since the mid-2010s, it hasn't had the capacity to do that anymore.
0: Right, and the EU, of course, voted against Turkey joining the EU, and in many ways that fed Erdogan's anti-Western xenophobia, and he's obviously a massive kleptocrat. He has more journalists in jail than any other dictator on the planet, as far as I know. So obviously it's been difficult for you living there. But tell me just in the last minute here about why our listeners across Northern California and the Bay Area of San Francisco on KPFA and across Los Angeles and Southern California on KPFK should get your book in support of Background Briefing and Public Radio.
1: Sure. Well, thank you very much for having me on. I mean, first of all, I mean, the places that I visit are places that not many people go to, including journalists. So, some of them are very, very hard to get into, and places like Crimea now impossible for certainly Western journalists to get into. So I hope, on that level, it'll be a sort of entertaining and informative kind of guide around some of these lesser known places in Europe. But I think for anybody who really cares about democracy around the world, and let's not forget, like, countries are not discrete entities, particularly in the 21st century. We're all interconnected. What happens in one place affects another. And we've seen throughout the West this rise of populism, including in your country as well, and including in my country. And, we are all connected. We are all affected by the events that are happening in these places, because they are the absolute front lines of this struggle geographically between the West and particularly between Russia. Turkey is a far more sort of complicated prospect. But also, for ideas. And, I think anybody who does believe in democracy and liberalism should be really, really concerned about what is happening in Europe now.
0: Well, Hannah Lucinda Smith, I thank you so much for joining us here today.
1: Thank you very much.
0: And this has been Background Briefing. I'm Ian Masters, and I'd like to thank producers Graham Fitzgibbon and Asher Price. And if you've missed any of today's program and would like to explore our vast archives, you can visit us at backgroundbriefing.org, where we'll include extended interviews searchable by topic, and have made it easy for you to sign up for the daily email updates that provide links to resources, articles, and books discussed on the program. 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Bye for now.

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6: Welcome to Bike Talk. I'm Taylor Nichols.
7: And I'm Nick Richard.
6: Hey, Nick.
7: Hey, Taylor.
6: How is the air in Western Massachusetts?
7: It's fine now, but it was yellow. It was like a used cigarette filter for a while.
6: Yeah. You know, I finished my ride from my daughter's to my dad in Michigan late last week, and I beat the bad air by one day. I got to my dad, and the very next day, they were warning people, don't go outside. Mm-hmm. And it occurred to me, you know, what would have happened had I still been on the road and needed to ride 50 or so miles through that kind of air? And, you know, it makes me think, what are we doing to our planet where this is becoming a regular thing, where the East Coast is inundated by smoke from fires in Canada, or the Midwest from fires in Utah, or the Northwest or something? You know what I mean?
7: I saw people who looked like they were on a bike tour, at least one guy, and he had the panniers and everything, and he was in this air. You know, if you're in a car, you get the cabin air filter, you know, and I guess that gives you some, that filters it.
6: Was he wearing a mask?
7: No, he wasn't. People who bike are used to car exhaust anyway. I think it's ironic that we're causing 10 to 15% of greenhouse gas emissions globally by driving, but it's the other people who aren't driving that get the worst of it.
6: Yeah, that are paying the price for it, right? Absolutely. I was lucky to have missed it. I'm back in Los Angeles now, and it's good to be home. But I do feel a little bit like what we talked about last week with Jake Hess. There's more road. You know, why aren't I riding on it? So I do miss being on the road, but I'm glad to be home. It was a wonderful trip. And again, I want to thank everybody who supported me and us in the show while I was out on the road. It really meant a lot to me. And I'm going to miss it.
7: Well, you ride every day, right?
6: I do ride every day. In fact, I'm going to ride tomorrow with one of the guys that I met on the show. I talked about him early on when I was on the tour. He's on a 4,200-day riding everyday bike streak, and he's in Los Angeles, and I'm going to ride with him tomorrow and be a part of his streak again.
7: I was inspired by your ride. A listener, Tom O'Brien, invited me to ride a segment of the Western New England Greenway from Falls Village, Connecticut, to Pittsfield, Massachusetts, which is right near me. It's U.S. Bicycle Route 7, and it goes through all these Berkshire landmarks and beautiful places. And I talked to Tom and two of the guys who were instrumental in getting this designated, this route, the Western New England Greenway.
6: Let's hear that.
8: I'm Dan McGinnis.
9: Yeah, and Dan Bolognani.
7: And Tom, we know.
10: Tom O'Brien.
7: You all have been working on the Western New England Greenway for how long?
8: Approximately 15, 16 years.
9: Uh-huh. Yeah, and it's been a long ride trying to get all the municipalities, all the cycling organizations, and the state DOTs to support the project.
7: Now the state DOTs have supported the project?
8: Technically, they're the ones who submitted the applications to AASHTO, and adventure cycling to get an official designation as official bike route 7, U.S. bike route 7. It's a bike route from Norwalk, Connecticut to the Canadian border, where it hooks up with the Rouvert. In Norwalk, it hooks up with the East Coast Greenway.
7: It's a greenway?
8: It's a greenway. We call it the greenway, yeah.
7: What's the definition of a greenway? Is there a definition?
8: Whatever you want it to be.
9: and we have like modeled our naming and branding
8: on the East Coast,
9: on the East Coast Greenway.
8: Which, you know, it would be nice to have it all off-road, but doesn't happen yet. They'll be encouraged people to do it.
7: So is this one of these things like giving a president a Nobel Peace Prize because you're hoping that they will then fall in line with it?
8: No, this is more like, you know, giving you a route. I mean, you could just ride up Route 7, but we take people off the main roads as much as possible. It's a much nicer ride than just zipping along 7.
9: We wanted to make sure there was cultural heritage along the way. Yeah. So the route runs past, you know, state parks, cultural heritage sites, historical markers, historical sites, etc. Yeah. And so it really is a nice ride for leisure time, yeah, to go and visit the area, and it's beautiful scenery too.
8: You go by the Norman Rockwell Museum, the Berkshire Botanical Gardens. So if you want to zip off, yeah, hey, that's great.
6: Arrowhead.
9: Herman Melville's Arrowhead.
7: Sure. So for someone who's used to riding on the road, this it really is kind of ideal.
8: Yeah, unless you really like riding on four-lane highways, this is a much better way of doing it.
7: Your Western New England Greenway goes about 381 miles, yeah, I think I heard, and then the East Coast Greenway goes the whole East Coast.
9: That's Maine to Key West, the East Coast Greenway.
8: And in Canada, you hook up with the Rouvert, a couple thousand miles of routes. You know, a lot of it's off-road, too.
7: That's amazing.
8: I don't know if you've ever ridden Canada, but it's great.
7: I rode a little bit of Montreal, which I will do again. Because the more I keep hearing about these routes, it's inspiring. You're getting people on the road.
8: Yeah, that's the idea. It's a real low-impact tourism type thing. Right. And it's good for the people who live here, too.
9: Right. We just want to get people out on bikes.
8: Yeah.
7: And that's what we're doing today with this 40-mile each-way two-day ride.
8: Or 50 miles or whatever it is.
6: U.S. Bike Route 7 is an alternative to federal auto Route 7, which is extremely on-bike friendly. Yeah. And we see a lot of people traveling on bikes that just automatically go on Route 7. So this is an effort to educate people on a much safer and more scenic alternative.
7: Yeah. 16, 20 years well spent.
9: Indeed.
6: Thank you.
8: Thank you.
6: One thing nice about that, Nick, is there's no cars in the background of that interview.
7: Yeah. I mean, there were some cars, but low traffic, slow speed. I never felt unsafe.
6: Right.
7: Part of it was riding with the group, too.
6: You know, while we're on this topic of climate and cars causing a lot of this damage to our environment, Portland, Oregon broke the record for the biggest e-bike ride in the world. And we've had people from Bike Loud PDX on the show before, but they were involved in this e-bike ride. So here's Claire Vletch from Bike Loud PDX. When I was riding my bike across the country, the big thing that people were talking about was, are we cheating if we're on an e-bike, or are we cheating if we're getting a ride from a car or a bus? And we all decided, we all meaning the people that I met along my trip, we all decided that there is no cheating in biking, because biking is such a beautiful form of transportation that biking in general is cheating because it's so great. Well, along these lines, Bike Loud PDX, which is a bike organization in Portland, Oregon, they just broke the world record for the largest e-bike ride in history. And we have Bike Loud PDX operational manager with us today, Claire Vlech. Claire, thank you so much for joining us. And tell us about this world record e-bike ride, because the old record was held by an organization in Seattle with 400, and you guys devastated that.
5: I want to be clear that Bike Loud didn't organize this ride. We participated heavily, and we had volunteers helping out on the route. We had a lot of our members who rode, but it was organized by the Portland Bureau of Transportation with Biketown, which is our bike share system. And a lot of our bike share is e-bikes, so they decided that it was a 10-year anniversary of the bike share system, and they figured a 10-year-old would love to break a world record for their birthday party. So that's what we did.
6: That's great. Well, I love the fact that it's part of the bike share system and part of the Portland structure of transportation, because I think that that's so important that it's not just advocates, that it's actually city government that is promoting this. And I think that e-bikes for bike share is also a game changer. How many e-bikes did you have?
5: So the official count was 1,060 e-bike riders. The ride was so long that by the time the last riders left the finish line, the first riders had gotten back all the way around.
6: How long was the ride? How many miles?
5: It was around 2 miles. We looped across the Willamette River down to our transit bike and pedestrian only bridge, rode over that, and then back over to the start line.
6: And were you on public streets or were you on bike paths or trails or was it a mixture? Did you have police support? Did you cork intersections? How did the ride work?
5: It was a mix. We were on some dedicated bike lanes, on some paths, on this bridge that isn't open to cars. And then we were also on streets for a while. And they did have volunteers corking a couple intersections. There was no police support.
6: Oh, wow.
5: It was a well-organized ride.
6: Well, usually when things are done through the Department of Transportation, there is police support. So I'm kind of actually glad that you didn't feel that you needed it.
5: Portland has a culture of bike rides that are corked by volunteers. A lot of people are used to riding in that way, I would say. I think there are a lot of riders on this ride who were maybe newer to the Portland bike culture. And so it was really right. Great to participate in this and be a part of this big ride and feel the joy and feel like they were in a community with 1,000+ other riders.
6: And feel the wind in their hair, I might add, because that's one of the great things about a bike ride.
5: The wind in their hair or the wind in their wig or onesie or costume, because that they encourage people to make it a little whimsical. So my family all attached unicorn horns to our helmets. So we were a unicorn family, but there were riders wearing all sorts of costumes.
6: I love that also. Was everybody on an e-bike or was it a mixture of e-bikes and acoustic bikes? What?
5: It was a mix. So they were counting e-bikes, but if people wanted to come and participate and be a part of the fun, then they could do that on an acoustic bike. We also had a lot of Bike Loud volunteers who don't own e-bikes who helped out with the course or counting people or, you know, scanning people's QR codes because the Guinness Book of World Records folks wanted to make sure we had a good proper count.
6: Oh, so this is an actual world record then?
5: Oh, yes, yes. We're going to be in the book and all.
6: Oh, that's great.
5: We had a lot of people show up from Bike Loud. My whole family was there. We all have Bike Loud pennants on our bikes, and we had a bunch of our members showed up wearing their t-shirts, so we had a good presence at the ride.
6: Right. Well, we've had people from Bike Loud PDX on the show in the past, but this is your first time on the show, and you're now on the paid staff of Bike Loud PDX, and I think that is so great. We need more paid staff people working in these kind of advocacy roles. AAA has had a paid staff promoting car usage for 100 years. And we need people that are actually working and earning money doing this kind of work. So I'm so glad to hear about your hire with Bike Loud PDX. Can you tell me what you're doing as the operational manager?
5: The role is still being defined. And, you know, I agree with what you said about needing to have paid positions for this sort of thing, because A, if it's your full-time job, then, although this job is half-time, but still, if sure. It's your job, then you have much more capacity to do the work that needs to be done than if you're right. Doing it just as a volunteer capacity. And it also takes pressure off of our volunteers so that, you know, they're not feeling burnt out. We've had that happen in the past where people feel burnt out and then they drop out of the movement for a while. So hopefully that'll help keep volunteers engaged and motivated and activated without them feeling overwhelmed. Some of what I've been doing is hosting Portland's weekly bike social hour. that used to be hosted by Jonathan Maas of Bike Portland. I'm also helping refine some of our communications, so around social media, but also when we table at events like this World Record Bike Ride, making sure that we have all the information out there about what we're doing, the sort of advocacy that we do, how people can get involved, because there is so much great energy out there on Sunday, and people were really excited. And so having materials that were really clear about how people can stay in touch with us, get engaged, join our really active Slack channel, meet other bike-minded folks at Bike Social Hour, really trying to bring more people into the fold.
6: Biking is a big tent, and we want to welcome mountain bikers, road bikers, commuters, e-bikers, e-scooters, all kinds of, you know, multimodal transportation into our tent. Portland has been, you know, the number one U.S. biking city for a long time, but I got to tell you, I was just in Minneapolis, and Minneapolis is giving you a run for your money.
5: I know we're slipping a little bit, and, you know, we keep pushing our local Bureau of Transportation, saying we're doing great, we want to do even better, especially now, like you said, with this big tent that includes e-bikes, because we can reach so many more people now, right? Like parents carrying children, people who want to use bikes as car replacements.
6: Right.
5: It allows them to carry more things faster, quicker,
6: further, right?
5: Not as tired.
6: And even, I would add, not as sweaty.
5: Yeah, that too, especially in the summer. And also thinking about people with disabilities, like some people can't drive but can ride a bike. Some people can't really walk very far, but they can ride a bike. On Sunday after the ride, I passed a bike on our waterfront, and like it was an older couple. They looked like they were both at least 70. And
6: wow, that's old. I'm teasing.
5: The guy in front was riding the bike, and then the woman in the back was riding as a passenger, right? And a lot of the time you see kids in the back, but it's so great seeing other kinds of families using e-bikes that way.
6: Right. Well, listen, I got to tell you, I love this idea of the biggest e-bike ride world record, 1,060 bikers biking on a designated route and breaking the world record. So Seattle, it's up to you, or Minneapolis, it's up to you, or New York, it's up to you to best that.
5: So you're saying we can't rest on our laurels here?
6: I don't think you can rest on your laurels, not in this day and age. Before we end, how do people find out about Bike Loud PDX, and how do people find out about your amazing world record?
5: People can find us online at bikeloudpdx.org. We're also on Instagram and Blue Sky at BikeLoudPDX. Really, people should just Google World Record E-Bike Ride Portland, because there are so many great photos and videos out there, and people should have a chance to see those.
6: Claire Vilek, thanks so much for your new role at BikeLoudPDX, and thanks for coming on Bike Talk.
5: Yes, thank you so much for having me.
7: I want to go back to the ride I did of the Western New England Greenway. We stopped in Great Barrington, Tom and I, at a bagel shop, and I talked to Robin and Amy. They owned a bike shop for over 40 years in Manchester, Vermont, and they bought a rail trail and added it to the network where they live.
6: They bought it, like they bought it, or they are paying for the upkeep of the trail?
7: No, they bought it.
6: Oh, I love that. I want one.
7: Yeah. Look for bargains.
10: How long you been biking together?
11: We owned a bike shop for 43 years in Manchester, Vermont.
6: Oh, okay.
12: We're married for 56 years, so we've been riding most of it, but not as seriously as in starting around 2005 when I retired from one of my jobs, and we really got serious about touring.
10: Oh, I thought you were going to say serious about the marriage.
11: Well, that goes along with it. You got to get along together. Yeah. Riding is our life. That's what it's all about.
10: And how do you like this ride?
11: Oh, we love it. Actually, we're part of the Western New England Greenway. We built a trail. That's how we got to know this group. because they were coming through Manchester and got in touch with us. And we had a bike shop and they needed someone that needed a part. And we also have a group called Bike Manchester Vermont and invited the whole group for dinner one night. And Robin and I were hooked. And we bought this railroad with two other people because the town couldn't do it because it was going to possibly go through the court system, which we did. And we put it together. We bought the property in 2009. And it was an old railroad bed that carried marble from Dorset to Manchester.
13: Now it's like public or?
11: It's actually part of the Western New England Greenway.
12: It's an alternative. If you want to ride a trail instead of on the road, you can ride. I think you can get 3.5 miles out of it. That's all. The piece that we bought was 1.2 miles, but we were able to get an easement to hook it up to what the town had already built. So that made it like 2.5 miles, and then we extended it on some
11: dirt roads.
12: Mm-hmm. So now
11: finished doing this past November. So now it goes school to school, Manchester Elementary School to the Dorset Elementary School.
12: The original railroad company was called the Manchester, Dorset, and Granville Railroad, MD&G. It was never completed to Granville. It only ran to carry marble.
11: Yeah.
12: The marble business slowed down and they shut down the quarry.
11: Yeah. It was also known as the Mud, Dirt, and Gravel Railroad. But it's beautiful. I mean, it's so well used already. It's great. As soon as we can get some signs in our

0: the Lansing bike party. You know, before I left my dad's house and came back home, I had an opportunity to meet with the Lansing bike party. And by the way, I just love that name, the Lansing bike party, as an organization. So these are some guys who came out and met me for a coffee, and we couldn't ride, Nick, because the air was so bad. Otherwise we would have gone for a ride. Instead, we just met for a coffee. I'm in Lansing. I had to meet up with the Lansing Bike Party, which I really love that name. Tim Potter, who's been on the show before, who was the director of the MSU bike program, and his brother Jeff is here. And Rick, who I met on the road the other day, is here. And Andy, who's the director of the League of Michigan Bicyclists, is here. So tell us about your program, the League, and also what you're working on and what we've been talking about while we've been having coffee.
1: Hi, Andy Rohrer, Executive Director of League of Michigan Bicyclists. I'm going to try and do this in 30 seconds to 60 seconds. So essentially, we serve to unify the cycling community all across Michigan, right, in order to advocate for safety and access for cycling. And of course, to educate the cycling community towards their rights and responsibilities, but also the broader community, right, towards the rights and responsibilities of cyclists, promoting safety and access for them. We're a 501c3, so most of our job is not to lobby or to, you know, advocate, right, with the legislators, but it's important to do that. But we also work with state agencies, and of course we're always promoting cycling around the state of Michigan. In fact, I would say it's been many, many years, and now I finally get paid to ride a bicycle, but I want everybody to ride a bicycle with me. So yeah, that's kind of the 60 seconds.
2: No, that's great, because I love being paid. I think that's a really important part, yeah, of the advocacy. It can't always be volunteers, and you have a great shirt.
1: We do. So, and I want to tell anybody that's interested, we do have a website, lmb.org. Anybody in Michigan is welcome to join us. Of course, anybody anywhere in the country is welcome to join us. And of course, we are a 501c3, so we do operate off the generosity of others.
2: Great. So send money to lmb.org. And Rick, you're like an old-time advocate, and you were my escort into town the other day. Yeah. Tell us where Lansing is now.
3: Lansing, it's right in the middle of the mitten, as we say. Right. And I've been here since the early 70s and started out just as a bike racer. And back in those days, everybody was 19, 20, 21, and anybody over 25 was a fossil. and now I'm in my 70s and I'm kind of the mainstream, right, strangely as it is. And people in their 20s, where are they? Where are they hiding now? So,
2: well, where are they? What do you think's going on?
3: Some of them are mountain bikers. Most of them are gamers, or, you know, in front of TVs or screens or whatever. It's a mystery. Yeah. I just shake my head, scratch my head all the time. So where are all these people?
2: Well, you were just talking earlier about how at Michigan State you used to go to a dorm and there would be 1,000 bicycles.
3: Right.
2: And now at the dorm there's maybe 100 bicycles.
3: Which is ironic, because the infrastructure on the campus is much better now than it was back in the old days.
2: And that's because of Tim Potter.
4: Yeah. Well, it's been a couple decades of a lot of improvements. You're right. But, yeah, the numbers of pedal bikes has definitely dropped, right, sadly.
2: And so are there more e-bikes? Because that's a positive.
4: Well, a lot more electric assist devices. So, right, you know, they're either bikes or the one wheels or the scooters or the it seemed like every month something new with an electric motor would go whizzing by. And it was just, what was that?
2: You know, when I ride around the campus on the, I guess it's the south part of campus, there are huge parking lots. Mm-hmm. And those are all full. Are those student cars? Is that the deal?
4: Yeah, they're considered student commuter lots, they call them.
2: Right.
4: And I gave up my on-campus parking privileges that I could have got, and I ride my bike in back and,
2: sure,
4: forth, or used to. Don't anymore. But, it was funny. The parking staff actually tried three times to like, convince me, like, why would I park down there? I did pay for a couple of years of parking in one of those huge lots. And they said, that's just for students. And I said, I think anybody can park there, right?
2: Right.
4: But yeah, they really, really discourage people from parking or really doing anything other than driving to campus, which,
2: right,
4: is really pretty sad.
2: Yeah, it's too bad, because it's Lansing's fairly flat. The weather's good for, 8, 9 months out of the year. And I guess those other months, you know, you can still

0: the bike scene, and I'm involved with basically all the bike scenes in town, which is kind of fun.
1: Can you name some of the other ones, just so I know the...
0: There's the Epic Mountain Bike Group.
2: Oh, great.
0: Social Mountain Bike.

0: bikers.
1: Right.
0: And, of course, there's our Lansing Bike Party. Then there's the CCCC Bike Racers, Capital City Cycling Club Bike Racers.
1: Wow, okay.
0: There's the TCBA Bike Touring Organizers. And,
2: well, you know, and
3: Mid-Michigan, Mid-Michigan Mountain Bike Association.
1: Yeah,
3: right. LMB is based here in Lansing.
0: Oh, MMBA.
3: Yeah, MMBA, yeah.
0: Yeah.
1: Which is
0: the
1: MMB.
0: The official mountain bike association.
1: Okay.
0: Epic Mountain Biking is like the bike party of mountain biking.
1: Great. Well, let me ask, because when I was in Minneapolis, we talked a little bit about, do too many advocacy groups spoil the kitchen? And I wonder, are all of the groups in Lansing connected in any way? Is there any way to mobilize all of the different groups to help get more political will behind making more bike infrastructure?
0: That would be nice. LMB would be the people to do it.
1: Yeah.
3: So actually, that's one reason we've strategically rebranded ourselves with the Unify, Advocate, Educate, and with Unify being the first part of this, is
1: great.
3: That it's okay to have all sorts of different cyclists coming together, even though the mountain bike groups or the mountain bike associations may have different priorities.
1: Sure.
3: At the end of the day, their interests still overlap with the racers. They,
1: right, yeah, they're riding off-road, but they have to ride on the road to get to off-road.
3: Precisely.
1: Sometimes.
3: Precisely. And yeah. So there's a lot of overlap in the interests, and LMB is, we're repositioning ourselves or reinvigorating ourselves towards that unified advocacy. It's okay if you ride differently. At the end of the day, we're all still riding a bicycle.
1: Right. And we are riding on the roads at some point or other,
3: yeah.
1: Right?
3: There's also issues with land access. You know, here in Michigan, there's a lot of private land. There's a lot of state land that there's a lot of strict rules about how it can be used. And so, you know, part of our work is also just working to get access to land,
1: right.
3: But then also to figure out ways to use it with sensible regulations and rules around that so that everybody can enjoy it, but we can still get cyclists on it. Because for a long time, cyclists have been pushed off the land or have been pushed off of using it because
1: right.
3: of a perception that we damage it, when in fact, we don't.
1: Right, right, right. Well, we were having coffee and talking, and I think we could have been in any city in North America, because we're all dealing with the same thing. Highways cutting our neighborhoods in half, one-way streets speeding through our neighborhoods. What are the other issues in Lansing that are problems elsewhere?
4: I'd say the biggest thing is that Lansing eviscerated itself. It used to be everybody lived in the city of Lansing, and East Lansing was kind of the university enclave.
1: Right.
4: And now Lansing itself is kind of the underclass. Everybody that's, you know, the middle class has moved out, and because they get subsidized for taxes and they get the big houses with the big closets and all that kind of stuff, and nobody wants to live, you know, everybody's got to have, you know,
1: a big
4: elbow room and all this crap, and you know, we don't have that inside the city by and large.
1: Right.
4: And
1: that's happened everywhere. I think you're right. Yeah. And then you're right about subsidizing those suburbs with longer streets and more pipe for sewers and all that.
0: Even beyond the suburbs. The suburbs, that
4: yeah.
0: we're talking exurban sprawl now with
1: right.
0: 10-acre lots spreading everywhere,
1: right.
0: which has kind of created the gravel biking scene, because there's so much more traffic on paved surfaces
1: right.
0: now than ever before. And tiny little gravel roads are very pleasant to ride
1: right.
0: on.
1: Totally. I rode on a lot of those coming in. Yeah.
0: So my angle, what I'm working on these days, is the green classroom. So I'm dropping down a generation, and I'm with kids every day.
1: Great.
0: For 10 years now.
1: Right.
0: And that is something around the nation.
1: Right.
0: It's catching on.
1: Yeah.
0: It's a thing that school districts will buy into. Schools own property. They have not used their property until now. The green classroom is a thing I can pitch.
1: Which means teaching the class outside?
0: Outdoors, yes. Ah. And add to that, I have a company called Out Your Back Door, and I'm just now launching a academic division of that for schools. And I'm going to be teaching kids lifelong skills and biking.
1: Oh, great.
0: This fall. Well, I'm doing a pilot program this summer. But this fall, we're getting kids on bikes and on cross-country skis in the winter and doing academic standard connection to outdoor
1: wow.
0: activities.
1: Wow.
0: And that is the next generation. They love it. They're going to be helpers very
1: soon. Hopefully, yeah. When you teach a kid to ride a bike,
0: oh, yeah.
1: you know, it's...
0: Freedom machine. It's yeah. a real thing.
1: Freedom machine. I love that.
0: It's literally true. I don't just teach a skill. I
1: right.
0: teach them to be themselves, to be independent, and to be brave.
1: Right. Great. Well, Tim and Jeff, And Rick and Andy, thanks very much.
4: Thank you, Taylor.
0: It was nice meeting you, Taylor.
4: Yeah, great ride with you.
1: Absolutely.
3: Super happy to meet you, Taylor. Absolutely. Best of luck with everything back
1: thanks.
3: In Cali.
5: Trails.
1: You know, one of the things that they said that really struck me is, where is the younger generation? I'm not sure. Is that Gen Z or what? But, you know, everyone in the Lansing bike party that I met was a little bit older, and they had mentioned that, you know, we are kind of missing this middle generation, that maybe they're not on bikes. You know, we work hard with people like Jim Shanman to get young kids on bikes. And I wonder if we do have sort of a missing generation there.
6: It might not just be bikes. I've noticed that at No Kings protests, a lot of people are older. Like, where are the 20-year-olds?
1: Is that just because we're older, maybe? You think that we notice it, or things that people have time for, you know? Because when you have young kids, like you do, it is hard to get out there and do a lot of protesting or a lot of riding or those kinds of events.
6: There are a lot of young people in bike advocacy and who ride and all that. But I talked to Amy about this from before, mm-hmm. Amy Verner. Baby boomers who are, what are they, in their 70s now?
1: Yeah, I think so.
6: The bike business has been built around them because it's such a bubble in the population.
1: Such, and such a big bubble, you know, lots of things were built around the boomers.
6: Here's Amy.
7: The 10-speed bike came about because of the baby boomers. And biking got very, very large, the population. But it was the baby boomer that was riding. And the baby boomer has kept with riding. Now they're 80 years old, in their 70s, and not as many people are riding, the baby boomers. But they affected what was happening in the bicycle industry, coming up with different types of bikes. So there was a 10-speed, and the baby boomer got a little bit older, and they introduced the hybrid, because now the baby boomer didn't want to be in the racing position down. They wanted up bars. Then also came the mountain bike. Again, baby boomers, but other generations were involved in it, but there weren't as many people. And it just has progressed all along. And then we saw the e-bikes. Mm-hmm. That's the baby boomer again. Well, they were getting older.
8: That was an invention.
7: No, but e-bikes were already in Europe. They've been in Europe since before the Second World War. Oh. E-bikes have been around. Well, they were gasoline bikes, okay, the motors, instead of electric. But the electric did come around. But it's just interesting to see the progression of cycling in the United States and in other countries as well. And it had to do with the greater population of people. And now the population has changed. There's not, you know, as many people in each one of those age groups. And the inventions were all baby boomers that were around for 40, 50 years. They made women-specific bikes. Now they're going back because it's too expensive. They're not selling enough bikes to have that women-specific. Another thing about the baby boomers, as they got older, their hands, their fingers weren't working right for shifting because we get arthritis in them. Imagine, Shimano comes out with electronic shifting. That just saved the day, and a lot of baby boomers went back to road bikes once that came out. These were young engineers at this point that were working for these companies. The baby boomers were using the expertise from this younger generation.
6: Everything you need, it just magically appears.
7: Yeah.
6: In your life, that's been your experience.
7: Yeah. Yeah. Especially if you're in the bike business, it kept your bike business going to have these innovations.
8: What happens next?
7: I don't know. I'm out of the bike industry.
8: Okay. Something.
7: Take me to my grave on a four-wheeler or the whatever. No, I don't know. No, I have no idea. Another generation is in charge.
8: What do they call this new generation?
7: You must know.
9: Generation Z?
8: I don't really.
7: It's your
8: boomers.
7: Daughter's generation.
8: Is it? There was an alpha,
7: know.
8: Right?
7: But it's kind of interesting.
9: Oh, yeah, maybe that's what, yeah.
1: I don't know that I'm a boomer, but I'm right on the cusp of a boomer. So maybe I'm going to benefit from all this bike organization catering to boomers.
6: You have. I mean, if you have electronic shifting, which I guess you don't have.
5: No, I don't. And I could have used it because I was having trouble with my shifter on my trip.
6: Yeah, you got to pay attention. Maybe the bike industry will stop coming up with new things for boomers because they're about that age. Although these 80-year-olds, Robin and Amy, were just dropping me every time we started up on the ride. And they're riding 50 miles, you know,
5: right.
6: And still at the end of it, they're dropping me. I caught up to them a little bit on hills at some points, but.
5: Were they on e-bikes or on acoustic bikes?
6: No, acoustic.
5: Good for them. You know, last week we played the first part of your interview with Peter Norton and about AVs and whether that can be part of the solution to aging people out of driving or climate change or something like that. So let's play the second part of that interview because I really liked hear what Peter had to say.
6: I started out talking to him about younger drivers.
10: There's also a very large group of people who haven't reached the age of 25 yet when their brain is still developing.
11: You bet.
10: Who are driving. I mean, when I was that age, I was crashing into stationary objects.
11: I am the first person to agree that what we've got now, the status quo we've got now is intolerable. And this is actually the best business strategy for Waymo to take is to say the status quo is intolerable. The trouble is you're not going to salvage this status quo by making every mile cost 100 times more than it costs now. And I have to pull 100 out of the air, and that's not my fault. Waymo won't publicize its costs. But we know the costs are in that kind of neighborhood. We can see how much X, the subsidiary of Google that runs the robotic car enterprise, we can see how much money they lose. The trouble is we can't see which buckets the money's going into. But we do know that Waymo's losing billions for Google every year. And unless we decide that, you know, the government is going to pick up those costs when Waymo finally gives up, we would be following a long dead end to pursue that as the way to deal with immature drivers, people who've aged out, people who can't drive for 100 other reasons. We also know, incidentally, that even if we could roboticize half the fleet of cars, first of all, mixing with human-driven cars is still going to be dangerous. And second, and this is why all other high-income countries besides us have been on the right trajectory with steady declines in deaths and injuries, they know what we should know here, which is that the most effective way to make travel safer in the USA is to reduce the amount of driving that people have to do to meet their daily needs. Like, for example, I think you're in LA, is that right?
10: I started in LA and I'm now in Western Massachusetts, but Taylor, the co-host, is in LA and we have a presence there on KPFK. Oh.
11: It's especially true in LA, but it's true in a lot of places where if you have a, you know, middle to low income job and you want an affordable place to live, you make that work by being willing to drive 40, 50 miles each way. Mm-hmm. That's an insane way to do it. And of course, those miles are heavily subsidized. What if that subsidy went into offering affordable housing? And people will say, well, yeah, it's not going to happen. And I agree. There's no sign that we're going to start getting that right. But we're certainly not going to get that right if we follow the delusional path that says make every mile of driving completely roboticized. That's insane. It's kind of like saying, why don't we have tourism to the moon? Well, the short answer is, yeah, we could do it, but we can't afford to. You know, it's that simple.
10: You did say unless we subsidize it.
11: This, to me, is a very scary model. So, yes, it would be possible. It's theoretically possible to say, okay, presuming that eventually Waymo can't keep losing billions every year, it could continue with public subsidies, and those public subsidies could be justified if the services provided dealt with people like the ones you mentioned as examples, people including in rural America who can't safely drive but have to go to the doctor. The list goes on. The thing is, the costs entailed in that to the public would be a gross misallocation because there is, of course, opportunity cost. Opportunity cost says, if I choose to spend my money on A, I can't spend it on B. Well, in this case, if A is robotic cars, B is a long list of things that work better. So it would be, and this is not this is a mistake we've kept making. We have express highways, freeways, you know, the vocabulary changes between Massachusetts and LA, turnpikes and so on, going through the middle of cities. That's a specifically US thing. And if you look at how they justified that when they did that, when they demolished all those neighborhoods and put those things in, they said, sure, it's expensive, it's devastating, costs a lot of public money, it's the maintenance is a nightmare, but we're doing it to save lives. On a net basis, it didn't save a single life, because every life that was saved, because the highways don't have at-grade intersections, one passes over the other, you have the nice curves and so on, and the median strip, those saved lives. But for every life that those things saved, there were multiple lives that were lost because the amount of driving went way up. And to get to those highways, you had to drive a normal car or a normal road to and from that highway too. And then when you were on the highway, you could go faster. And so by massively increasing the amount of driving, the expressways negated the safety benefit that justified public money and then some. It would be the same story with robotic cars. If the USA said, obviously they're not going to say that, but if for the sake of argument, they said, we're going to make sure that every American can get to a robotic car or get access to a robotic car, and we'll have a series of subsidies maybe graded by need, it would be a crippling expense to the country, and it would suck all the money out of the things that we know really work, like walkability, like transit, like bike lanes. The money would have to come from somewhere, and it would be a disaster. Very targeted stuff might make a lot of sense. Like if you just had very targeted subsidies so that 90-year-olds can get out, I'm all for that. I don't want to be mistaken here for being against everything. But you're not going to solve the safety problem this way.
10: And robotic cars would increase the overall amount of driving.
11: Yeah. Of course, that depends a lot on what people would pay. So, you know, people weren't riding around Cruises in San Francisco or Waymos in L.A. for joy rides very much. I mean, probably some of that. But yeah, if the costs were subsidized such that it was like taking the bus, yeah, you can imagine people might, to solve their affordable housing problem, they might start going 100 miles each way because they can do some work each way or take a rest. So that's a factor too. Absolutely. I want to note parenthetically that I've been calling these things robotic cars because I think calling them autonomous cars is actually part of the problem. That word autonomous fosters the illusion. So the illusion is partly sustained by subsidizing each ride. So a ride I pay $20 for, maybe that cost Alphabet $1,000. I don't know. A lot more. But another part of the illusion is to call these things autonomous. They are the opposite of autonomous. Something that's autonomous, it does what it feels like doing. And a robotic car, when it's working well, does only what its human programmers intend it to do. And I think this matters. It matters because, and sometimes the promoters and the tech people give it this spin. They want people to think that these cars are sort of hyper-rational, incapable of error, and incapable of bias. The car has to be biased in favor of its occupants, or it's not going to attract riders. And we know it's biased in favor of its occupants. You just have to watch how they perform. It's a very tough balancing act because Waymo has to make these cars assertive enough that passengers will be like, yeah, it's worth paying money to ride in this. At the same time, they have to be careful not to ever cause a death because then they're doomed as a company. And all of these companies have been trying to find that line. And I want to give Waymo some credit because they have been the most cautious. And I think that's simply the consequence of the fact that Alphabet has been willing to lose far more money on Waymo than any other company has been willing to lose on its robotic cars.
10: Hopefully we can get you back if we have any follow-up questions.
11: Sure. Yeah.
10: And is there a syllabus for this?
11: I have a book on the subject called Autonorama.
10: Oh, right.
11: Yeah. That was 5 years ago. It needs an update. And in fact, I have just finished a new chapter for it about the Cruise and Waymo story. And I'm in conversations now about a second edition of Autonorama with that new chapter that would bring it from 2021, when the book was published, right up to the present. At this point, I don't have a deal. The ink isn't dry, and so I can't say more than that. But certainly Autonorama, though, remains relevant. There's a common mistake that says, if we're talking about technology, then anything more than a few years old is irrelevant. And I think that mistake makes us make the same errors over and over again, because, in fact, there's a lot of constants. Geometry is a constant. Physics is a constant. Human nature is largely a constant. So the fact that one term in the equation is changing, the technology, does not mean we should ignore all the other terms in the equation, like geometry, physics, and human nature. Like, for example, when I said that express highways were sold to us on the claim that they would make crashes impossible, and that was false, that is categorically the same lie that we're being sold now. It's almost one-to-one. So you take the express highway, and the promoter said, you can't crash at an intersection on this because we don't have any intersections. And that's true. But then they don't add in the fact that, yeah, you're also going three times faster. So if you do crash, you're going to die this time. Well, the same kind of funny math is being used with robotic cars. They say, well, a robotic car can't get angry, tired, distracted, drunk, etc. All true. But on the other hand, human beings don't make any of the stupid mistakes that robotic cars make all the time. Like, for example, thinking that a puddle is a solid object, or not seeing a school bus, not seeing the white of a panel truck side. So robotic cars make stupid mistakes that humans don't make, and humans make stupid mistakes that robots don't make, which means that the sum of the equation is not dramatically for either side, but they only show you the parts of the equation that make the robots look good, which is the never distracted, never drunk part.
10: I thought you were going to make a different point of the one-to-one with highways where, yeah, they don't have the intersections, but they're driving three times faster. With robotic cars, yeah, they don't get tired, distracted, angry, or inebriated, but they can constantly drive.
11: Yeah, no, that's fair. And if they constantly drive, a lot of that time they're going to be empty. We've stopped talking about climate change for some reason, which is disturbs me. But the truth is, the computational power that these cars require is behind much of the data center bonanza. And when the data center people are trying to attract investors, one of the first things they'll say to the investors is, yeah, look at Waymo. They're going to keep growing like this. Don't worry, folks. You're going to have constant demand for this stuff. And as you pointed out, it's bizarre because the AI people are losing money and the Waymo people are losing money, but they keep that going around like hot checks can keep you going around. Your point about the one-to-one is correct, too.
10: Thank you, Peter, for coming on again. It's great to have you.
11: It's been my pleasure. Thanks for the work you do. I'm a bike rider, so I really appreciate you being on the scene.
5: It's always wonderful to hear what he has to say. And again, he's been on the show a couple of times. So if you want to hear other interviews with Peter Norton, go to biketalk.org and just type in Peter Norton, and those interviews come up. And he's a real positive voice in the movement.
6: Yeah. And now, Stacy's news.
12: I'm Stacy with this week's news. On July 9, Louisa Gag, an ardent traffic safety advocate turned Boston City Hall employee, was killed by a driver while biking in the Mission Hill neighborhood. This intersection had been identified as dangerous, and there were plans to improve safety there. But those plans were shelved after a well-funded suburban candidate emerged to challenge Mayor Wu's 2025 bid for re-election. Louisa joined City Hall shortly after Mayor Wu's first election. She had been responsible for helping to expand Boston's bike share network. It is a cruel irony that her advocacy work preceding her hire included serving as the lead author of Not on a Shelf, a 58-page report card on how well Boston was implementing its 2017 long-range transportation plan. From cycling news, Belgian racer Zandro Maurice suffered a major scare following the Tour de France Stage 16 individual time trial when he was struck from behind by a spectator/driver as he was heading away from the finish. Maurice suffered a number of cuts and bruises, as well as some road rash. His bike, however, was completely destroyed as a result of the crash, as well as some of his race clothing being shredded. It was expected, subject to final confirmation, that he would be able to start stage 17 as normal. New protected bike lane barriers in Atlanta's Grant Park have caused multiple cars to flip or get beached on top of them, prompting the city to add reflectors and bollards while insisting the crashes are due to driver error. Yes, they are. And now for the RAGBRAI 53 forecast. Riders are enjoying more temperate seasonal weather with highs in the upper 70s and cooling to between 50 and 60 degrees overnight. This is a welcome change from the start of RAGBRAI, the Register's annual Great Bicycle Ride across Iowa, where daytime highs approached 100 degrees. RAGBRAI is the oldest, largest, and longest recreational bicycle touring event in the world.
6: Last week, we talked to Jim Cadenhead, our mechanic, the owner of Battle Road Bikes in Boston. He told us about Louisa Gag. So ironic, like Stacy said, she actually wrote a report called Shelved about how they shelved their safety plans in Boston.
10: Right.
6: Her death is making people wake up. And Jim C. went to her vigil and talked to some people, including Mary McCarthy.
13: My name is Mary McCarthy. I'm the Greater Boston New England Mountain Bike Association chapter president. And what does her loss mean to me or to the community? It's just a rude and painful wake-up call that we're so vulnerable. And I feel today that we were, like, told everyone has a role to play in changing this dynamic. I watched her 2019 presentation on Boston 2030. I really felt like something has to change.
5: It breaks your heart when you realize that someone has put it out there ahead of time that these projects are being shelved and not implemented to save lives on our streets. And it makes me all the more aware that we need political leaders to get out front of this issue and make it a real campaign issue that we are fighting to protect our citizens on the street, whether you're walking, biking, driving, scooting, in a wheelchair, whatever. And just this last week in Los Angeles, we had another Ciclovia event, which of course is the open street event. And it struck me because this time, there were a lot of political leaders there giving speeches about safe streets. The former mayor and current council member Chelsea Byers of West Hollywood, Representative Laura Friedman, who has been on the show before, Nithya Raman, who's a LA city council member and who is running for mayor. But you know who wasn't there, Nick, is Karen Bass, the current mayor of Los Angeles. And it kind of irks me. It's like she should be in front of these issues. And so maybe this will be a real campaign issue for someone like Nithya Raman.
6: She's making it a campaign issue. She's on a bike in her Instagram videos. Meet the Hollywoods, that was.
5: Meet the Hollywoods, West Hollywood, Hollywood, East Hollywood.
6: That's where you live. That's right there.
5: And, you know, it's right down all these really iconic streets, Sunset Boulevard, Hollywood Boulevard, Santa Monica Boulevard. It's really nice when those streets open up. We really get to see how beautiful our neighborhood can be when it's not choked full of cars all the time.
6: At the speed of observation.
5: At the speed of observation. Thank you very much.
6: I'm paying attention.
5: That's the title of my book.
6: Nice. Do people read anymore?
5: I guess we'll find out if I write it.
6: Good show.
5: We want to thank Peter Norton, of course, and Rob and Amy and Claire Vlech and all the guys from the Lansing Bike Party. Again, I'm going to say I love that name as an organization.
6: Dan McGinnis and Dan Balagnani and Tom O'Brien from the Western New England Greenway.
5: And of course, we always want to thank our regulars, Julie Richard, Amy Ziering, Lindsay Sturman, Stacy Randecker, Josh Hagland, and Kevin Burton.
6: Yes. Do you have a bike quote?
5: That sounded like a real question. Yes, I do. Well, okay, maybe it's not a quote, but it's a thought. And it's going back to what we've been talking about while I was on my ride. There is no cheating in biking because all biking is cheating because it is such an easy way to get around.
6: It's the most efficient form of transportation in the universe.
5: That's right.
6: That's scientific. That's a fact.
5: Yep.
6: All right. Thanks, Taylor.
5: Ride safe. Good, man.
6: Yeah, and that was Bike Talk. If you have a story, a tip, or a topic, head over to biketalk.org and send us a message. Talk again next week.

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1: They didn't send us a letter. They didn't send us like a polite request. They sent us a subpoena demanding our internal communications, our financial records, and a lot more, which is just wild.
0: Congress subpoenas the nonprofit newsroom Breakthrough News. The Department of Justice investigates Code Pink, among other groups. We'll speak with Code Pink's Medea Benjamin and BTN host Rania Khalik. Then, at the request of Secretary of State Marco Rubio, ICE deports Colombian activist Beto Corral. The reason? His criticisms of the far-right Trump-endorsed Colombian president-elect.
2: There is no rule in international law that prohibits an asylum seeker from expressing opinions or speaking about the politics of their country. That prohibition simply does not exist.
0: Beto Corral will join us from Bogota. And finally, to Berlin, where a man drove a van into a pride celebration over the weekend, killing one person and injuring 29. We'll speak with Berlin's queer commissioner, Alfonso Pontesano. All that and more coming up. Welcome to Democracy Now!, democracynow.org, The War and Peace Report. I'm Amy Goodman. France and Spain are bracing for another heat wave as thousands of firefighters and troops continue to battle unprecedented fires that have forced over 360,000 people to evacuate their homes. In a town in eastern Spain, residents describe devastating scenes from this weekend.
3: It was like in the movies where hell cracked the ground open and you see the red hell. That's how it was here. On Saturday night, this hill was horrific. In this area with houses, there were flames 15 to 20 meters tall. It was an atrocity. I can't describe the helplessness that a person feels to see their home, their neighbor's homes, their town, their neighborhood burning.
0: Spanish Prime Minister Pedro Sanchez linked the fires to the escalating climate emergency.
2: What we are living is not a succession of isolated events. As has been said before, it is the most painful expression of a climate emergency that is making sixth-generation wildfires more voracious, heat waves more frequent, and as a result, our territory more vulnerable. This is no longer an exception. It is the new reality. Summers are becoming increasingly difficult, destructive, and therefore deadly.
0: Here in the United States, major fires in Oregon have burned more than 1 million acres of land and forced the closure of Interstate 84 for some 70 miles. According to the Oregon Department of Forestry, there are dozens of active large fires burning across the state. Meanwhile, in Minnesota, fires have burned about 68,000 acres in Superior National Forest and nearby areas. The Washington Post reports the Biden administration had approved $10 million to thin out Superior National Forest to help prevent fires. But last year, the Trump administration's DOGE program paused or canceled nearly all the Forest Service's grant projects and funds. A former U.S. Forest Service district ranger said, quote, "Had that work been implemented, it would have been effective in stopping or slowing down these fires." President Trump is hosting Israeli Prime Minister Benjamin Netanyahu at the White House today for the first time since the U.S. and Israel launched their war against Iran 5 months ago. The meeting comes as Trump weighs his next steps in Iran. On Friday, Trump paused strikes after 2 weeks of attacks. On Monday, he told Axios, quote, "We are in very deep talks with Iran. If they don't work out, we'll go back to very strong military action," he said. In June, Trump and Netanyahu reportedly had a tense phone call, with Trump repeatedly calling the Israeli prime minister, quote, "effing crazy." Netanyahu will also attend today's funeral for Republican Senator Lindsey Graham, who died on July 11th. Over the weekend, The Wall Street Journal published an excerpt from an unreleased documentary showing Senator Graham cheering on the U.S. strikes on Iran.
4: What have we done here?
5: I know.
4: I almost cried.
5: Yeah.
4: I mean, like, how long have we been pushing this?
5: Well, I mean, you've been pushing this for years, right?
4: Right. It's here. I talked to Trump this morning.
5: It's literally.
4: Well, he's jacked. Yeah. It's the best thing I've ever done. He loves blowing stuff up. So, you know, there are a lot of people inside didn't want to do it. So I've had my challenges.
0: Ukrainian President Volodymyr Zelensky will also meet with President Trump and then attend Graham's funeral. Zelensky's visit comes days after a Russian ballistic missile struck a large military technology and drone exhibition near Kyiv that had been organized to show off Ukraine's drone technology. The attack killed at least 10 people and injured close to 100. Meanwhile, Ukraine has attacked a major Russian fuel storage depot located more than 800 miles from the Ukrainian border. The Ugandan government has started distributing emergency food relief after 19 people reportedly died in the east of the country due to prolonged drought. The Famine Early Warning Systems Network, a global mapping network on food security, reported conditions of drought in the Karamoja region of Uganda. Crops have failed due to inadequate rain, leaving 1.5 million people in the area to face food shortages and malnutrition. This comes as the World Food Program has been forced to drastically scale back aid to Uganda after significant funding cuts, most recently from USAID. The Trump administration filed an emergency application to the Supreme Court to allow an executive order that would restrict voting by mail. This comes after a federal appeals court blocked key parts of the executive order over the weekend. The Supreme Court has until August 3rd to respond. Under Trump's executive order, the Department of Homeland Security would create state-by-state lists of eligible voters who are citizens. The U.S. Postal Service would then use the list provided by states to assess if voters should be allowed to vote by mail. In Michigan, Democratic Senate candidates Dr. Abdul El-Sayed and Congressmember Haley Stevens sparred on Monday in the final debate before next Tuesday's primary. It's one of the most closely watched Senate races in the country. The debate moderator, Roop Raj, questioned Stevens about receiving funding from AIPAC, the American-Israel Public Affairs Committee.
6: Congresswoman, specifically about AIPAC money, more than $46 million has been spent on AIPAC spending to back your campaign. A lot of people wonder if that is something where they're, you know, you're going to do their bidding when you, should you win this seat. Is that something people should be concerned about? And if not, why not?
7: Absolutely not, Roop. Look, I have been very clear, consistent, and transparent, and I have continued to be. I want to see long-term peace. I want to see a two-state solution. I am deeply proud to represent one of the largest Jewish populations in a congressional district in the country.
0: During the debate, Dr. El-Sayed repeatedly criticized Congressmember Stevens for taking AIPAC money.
6: So I just want to say the difference between us is $46 million of AIPAC spending. They've set a record in this race to help elect my opponent because they know that she'll be a reliable vote, just like she took last week to send your tax dollars to a foreign government that is aiding, arming, and abetting the very people who want to foreclose on the possibility of Palestinian self-determination.
0: ICE is reportedly stepping up plans to arrest and deport Haitian migrants, as hundreds of thousands of Haitians are set to lose their status under TPS, the Temporary Protected Status Program. The Supreme Court last month sided with the Trump administration to end TPS for Haitians and Syrians. According to an internal government document, the plans to round up and deport Haitian immigrants could start this week. Gerline Joseph Executive Director of the Haitian Bridge Alliance, said, quote, "Once again, our community members find themselves in a state of extreme trauma, fear, and terror. One of them told me it feels like a tsunami or an earthquake with nonstop aftershock," she said. The Trump administration's issued new regulations that could result in hundreds of thousands of asylum seekers being sent directly to deportation proceedings instead of giving them a chance to be interviewed first by an asylum officer. The rule could impact 440,000 cases. Doris Meisner, the director of the U.S. Immigration Policy Program at the Migration Policy Institute, said, quote, "The ultimate impact of making this change certainly seems to be to try to deny as many cases as possible without regard to the fairness of the determination," unquote. This comes as the Trump administration has fired more than 100 immigration judges and replace them with military lawyers and former prosecutors for the Department of Homeland Security. The Justice Department dropped its case against SEIU union leader David Huerta. Last year, he was charged with obstructing an officer after being arrested while protesting ICE raids in Los Angeles. Video from the event showed a masked officer shoving Huerta to the ground during the demonstration. In a statement, Huerta said the Trump DOJ, quote, "is finally admitting what we knew from day one and what was obvious to anyone who saw the videos. The charge against me was baseless, meant to intimidate anyone who dares to speak out, organize, or demand justice," Union President Huerta said. In Brazil, the eldest son of jailed former President Jair Bolsonaro has formally launched a campaign to challenge President Luiz Inácio Lula da Silva in Brazil's next election. Flavio Bolsonaro is a right-wing senator who's already received the backing of Argentine President Javier Milei and Israeli Prime Minister Benjamin Netanyahu. Jair Bolsonaro is serving a 27-year prison sentence for leading a coup attempt against his 2022 election defeat to Lula. In other news from Latin America, former Honduran President Juan Orlando Hernandez has returned to Honduras 8 months after receiving a pardon from President Trump. In 2024, Hernandez was sentenced to a 45-year prison term in the United States for taking part in what prosecutors described as, quote, "one of the largest and most violent drug trafficking conspiracies in the world," unquote. Hernandez still faces corruption charges in Honduras, but an arrest warrant against him was recently canceled. His brother, Tony Hernandez, remains in prison in the United States. The Washington Post is reporting the Trump administration's campaign of blowing up boats in the Caribbean and Pacific has not reduced the amount of cocaine entering the United States. A previously unreported assessment by the Drug Enforcement Administration concludes the attacks have failed to affect the supply or price of cocaine in the United States. The U.S. boat strikes have killed at least 221 people since September. No evidence has been made public linking the boats to drug traffickers. Last week, Democratic Congressmember Chuy Garcia called for an independent investigation into the strikes, as well as the recent murder of the Ecuadorian prosecutor Alexandra Bravo, who was fatally shot along with her sister by a hitman on a motorcycle last month in the city of Manta. DropSite News reports that at the time of her killing, she was investigating U.S. strikes on three Ecuadorian boats in which 36 passengers survived. Bravo was investigating claims by the survivors that they'd been abducted, then tortured by American gunmen in U.S. military uniforms aboard a U.S.-flagged patrol ship. In Chile, police say they've captured a man sentenced back in 2023 for the kidnapping and murder of folk singer and activist Victor Jara under the dictatorship of Augusto Pinochet. Nelson Haas was one of a group of military officers who was charged with Jara's murder. He He fled from authorities after his sentence was announced and was captured over the weekend. Jara was a pacifist who supported the socialist President Salvador Allende and was tortured and shot 44 times 5 days after the coup brought Pinochet to power in 1973. Salvador Allende died in the palace on September 11, 1973. To see more of our coverage about Victor Jara, go to democracynow.org. Kentucky's Republican Senator Mitch McConnell's office released a new photo of him since he first entered the hospital last month after a fall at his home. McConnell has missed 38 roll call votes in the Senate and has not done any media interviews since he was hospitalized. New York Democratic Congressmember Alexandria Ocasio-Cortez called on Senator McConnell to speak to the public or resign.
8: He can't give us an update. He should resign. Absolutely.
9: In addition to the one that he already did, the one he sent out about a week and a half ago.
8: I think it's been very clear to people across Kentucky that his update was not sufficient.
0: And a powerful 6.8 magnitude earthquake has hit southwest Japan, damaging buildings and highways. Many people are reportedly trapped inside a shopping center in the town of Kashima. And those are some of the headlines. This is Democracy Now!, democracynow.org, The War and Peace Report. I'm Amy Goodman. As the Trump administration threatens to intensify its global campaign to crush radical left terrorism, quote unquote, we look at a new 100-page report issued by the State Department last week accusing the Cuban government of waging a sustained campaign of subversion against the United States, unquote. The report claims Cuba's backed a number of groups in the United States, including the National Lawyers Guild, Code Pink, Pastors for Peace, and the National Network on Cuba. In March, Code Pink and other organizations led a land, sea, and air humanitarian solidarity mission to Cuba called the Nuestra America Convoy, Our America Convoy. Afterwards, the Treasury Department launched an investigation into Code Pink. Meanwhile, the Republican-led House Ways and Means Committee subpoenaed three left-leaning nonprofit organizations, including Breakthrough News, demanding the independent online news outlet hand over internal communications and financial records. The subpoena also targeted the New York-based political education group People's Forum and Tricontinental Institute for Social Research. Breakthrough News says it's being targeted over its coverage of U.S. mass deportations, ICE abuses, Cuba, Palestine solidarity, and U.S. foreign policy. Breakthrough News has launched a fundraiser to pay for legal expenses. In a statement, the outlet said, quote, "For years, Republican lawmakers have painted a target on our backs, falsely claiming our political views and reporting are part of some foreign plot," unquote. For more, we're joined by two guests. In Washington, D.C., Medea Benjamin is co-founder of Code Pink. She returned to Cuba in April and is the author of several books on Cuba, including No Free Lunch, Food and Revolution in Cuba Today. And in Beirut, Lebanon, we're joined by Rania Khalek, journalist at Breakthrough News, where she hosts programs Dispatches and BT Live. Her recent Substack post is headlined, "Congress Just Subpoenaed Our Newsroom for Doing Journalism." Medea Benjamin, let's begin with you. You read the entire State Department report on Cuba. If you can start off by laying out what's in it, but also begin for context for a global audience by talking about the congressional hearings that Code Pink has interrupted, the anti-war group, to get a sense of the politics of Code Pink and why it might be targeted.
10: Well, just in this last month, we've had an opportunity to speak out at some of the very important congressional hearings when Secretary of War Pete Hegseth was making his case for the U.S. to pay billions of dollars for this unprovoked, reckless war in Iran. Marco Rubio, when he talked about the State Department's policies that have wreaked such havoc around the world, and forget that he's supposed to be a diplomat. One of the recent ones was Mike Waltz, the U.S. representative to the United Nations, who declared at the United Nations that there was no U.S. blockade on Cuba, and was there telling the members of Congress how well the U.S. war in Iran was going. So these are some of the recent hearings. And yes, it gives a sense of our politics, which is we're a peace organization. We don't want to see the U.S. waging war around the world. We don't want to see the U.S. supporting Israel. We want to live in cooperation. We want our diplomats to be diplomats.
0: So talk about the report and also what has happened to Code Pink. Has Code Pink been subpoenaed? Have you personally been subpoenaed?
10: I personally have not. Code Pink is being investigated by the Treasury Department as a result of this March trip that you mentioned, the Nuestra America convoy, where we took humanitarian aid for the children's hospitals to try to help Cuba with the rising infant mortality rates as a result of this brutal blockade. And they are asking us for all kinds of ridiculous information about everything we brought to Cuba, who we gave it to, the receipts. And this is, of course, in the context of the attacks on U.S. organizations and the U.S. State Department report that you mentioned, Amy, that is just incredible piece of garbage, 100 pages, trying to link U.S. movements, whether in the 60s and

0: absolutely absurd. And of course, every accusation is a confession because it's the United States that has tried to overthrow the Cuban government from 1960, as we saw in the 1960 memo that says U.S. should use hunger and desperation to overthrow the Cuban government. It accuses Cuba of trying to interfere all over Latin America when this has been the modus operandi of the United States to try to shape Latin America in its own interests. And it talks about Cuban interference in U.S. internal affairs. We say, let's look at Israel that has had more of an impact on U.S. policy than Cuba could ever dream of.
1: And if you can talk about the condition of Cuba today, I mean, is Marco Rubio, who himself is Cuban-American, talks about, as you said, Cuba trying to overthrow the United States. I think the United States, the Trump administration, has been very clear about trying to overthrow Cuba. Right now, blackout after blackout, its economy asunder, the sanctions against Cuba strangling it. If you can talk about the conditions on the ground for this report to be coming out now.
0: It is just criminal what the United States is doing to Cuba. It's had these sanctions for a long time, but they have increased to a new degree that we have never seen before, with an oil blockade that since January, President Trump said not a drop of oil will get into Cuba. There was one Russian tanker, and that's it. Imagine a country that is trying to survive without oil. It means there's not electricity. It means that the roads are empty because there's no public transportation. It means that people's food rots in the refrigerator. And it also means that more babies are dying in the hospitals. More women are giving birth to low-weight babies. It means that people don't have access to cancer medicines and other medicines they need. This is the most cruel policy. And let's remember that Cuba at one time was a country that did manage to have infant mortality rates and life expectancy that rivaled the United States, and also a country that spread its message of trying to save lives all around the world with these medical missions that have saved millions of lives in some of the poorest countries in the world, that have organized and built hospitals around the world, that have trained medical doctors. In fact, in the midst of this crisis, they just graduated 1,600 doctors from 71 countries, including Palestine, in Cuba. So the fact that Cuba hasn't been able to survive is quite remarkable, but the situation is catastrophic.
1: Earlier this month, the State Department hosted an international summit where White House advisor Stephen Miller described the left as enemies of civilization. This is part of Stephen Miller's speech.
2: Here in the United States, we have taken the necessary and essential action of formally recognizing left-wing violence as a form of political terrorism that is a direct threat to our national security and the survival of our Republican form of government. President Trump issued a directive. In our parlance, it's called a National Security Presidential Memorandum, or NSPM, NSPM 7 to be exact, that directs for the first time in American history all of our law enforcement and intelligence agencies to work together to disrupt, identify, defund, debank, arrest, and prosecute these political terrorists that are operating in our country. It's very important to understand that left-wing political terrorism seeks as its ultimate end the overthrow of our system and form of government.
1: Finally, Medea Benjamin, that's Stephen Miller. If you can respond to what he's saying.
0: Well, what I think is that we are seeing the results of his twisted mind in the attacks on so many of our organizations in the U.S., and it's a time for us to come together. We encourage people to go to the Code Pink website. There's a note now that you can sign to send a message to Marco Rubio about what do you think of his garbage Cuba report and attacks on U.S. groups. We can't be intimidated. This is really a moment in history that is so dangerous for us in the United States and for the world. Let's come together and fight harder.

0: Last week, the Republican-led House Ways and Means Committee subpoenaed three left-leaning nonprofit organizations, including Breakthrough News, demanding the independent online news outlet hand over internal communications. We're joined now by Rania Khalik, a Beirut-based journalist at Breakthrough News, where she hosts programs Dispatches and BT Live. Your Substack post is headlined, "Congress Just Subpoenaed Our Newsroom for Doing Journalism." And this came out soon after that speech of Stephen Miller and their so-called terrorism summit. If you can respond about what's happening to Breakthrough News and how you're responding to the subpoena.
1: Yeah, thanks so much, Amy. And you're absolutely right. I mean, this subpoena came on the heels of that anti-communist summit where Stephen Miller spoke from that clip you just showed. And on the heels of that Cuba report that basically identified opposition to the blockade in Cuba, as well as all kinds of other criticisms of U.S. foreign policy as being part of some foreign plot. And this subpoena we received is part of a longstanding attack against us. We've been under attack from Trump's right-wing allies in Congress for years now. However, we started receiving letters from the Ways and Means Committee earlier this year, basically pointing to our viewpoints as a problem and justification for why they wanted us to turn over First Amendment protected materials. In fact, in these letters they've been sending us, they specifically mention our coverage of Israel's genocide in Gaza and of the ICE kidnappings and killings across the country that have sparked massive uprisings. And they also accuse us of anti-American rhetoric, which is just, you know, summoning the ghosts of the House Un-American Activities Committee during the McCarthyism era. So this is a flagrant attack on our First Amendment rights as an independent media outlet. And everybody should be alarmed. Everybody who cares about a free press and cares about free speech should be alarmed about an attack like this. I mean, the Ways and Means Committee is supposed to be reviewing tax policy, and they're coming after a tiny nonprofit. If they really wanted to review tax policy, they could go after the massive nonprofits across the country. And they're explicitly saying it's because of our viewpoints.
0: So you mentioned Joe McCarthy, and especially for the youngest generation who's listening right now, they might not know who you're talking about. I want to turn to Senator Joe McCarthy, speaking in 1952 during the Red Scare.
2: One communist on the faculty of one university is one communist too many. Even if there are only one communist in the State Department, that would still be one communist too many.
0: So that was Wisconsin Senator Joe McCarthy. If you, Rania, can talk about how this is affecting Breakthrough News, having to deal with news and U.S. foreign policy, of course, around the world, and at the same time, how you answer this subpoena.
1: Well, we have legal counsel. Our lawyers have been responding to the letters, and they are aggressively challenging these violations of our constitutional rights. And under no circumstances will Breakthrough News be compromising or surrendering our First Amendment rights or the freedom of the press. So we will absolutely be fighting this through our lawyers. As for the McCarthyism here, you know, Amy, I think it's interesting because there's an important lesson I think we should take from the McCarthyist era, and that is, you know, during that time, they got the public on board. That's the reason it worked. It wasn't the committees. It was because they got the public on board. What's interesting about what's happening right now is they're attempting to criminalize dissent and an independent press because they're losing the argument. You know, we at Breakthrough News, our viewpoints are not fringe, right? It's opposition to the genocide in Gaza. It's, you know, desiring, you know, free health care across the U.S. It's opposition to these ICE kidnappings and killings. These are actually in keeping with the majority of Americans across the country. And so this administration is deeply unpopular. Its agenda is unpopular. Meanwhile, we see progressive politics are ascendant. Socialist candidates are winning primaries. The movement, you know, against the genocide in Gaza is growing. So this foreign plot smear is all they have left because they can't win on their merits. And that's what people need to understand this as. So we at Breakthrough News, we're going to continue to do our reporting. People can go to our website, breakthroughnews.org, sign the petition to drop this this attack on the First Amendment. And if you can, donate to our legal expenses, because at the end of the day, we're a tiny outlet. We have a microscopic budget compared to the, you know, massive corporate media outlets that run the airwaves. Every dollar that we spend on, you know, these legal fees is a dollar we can't spend on reporting. And I think they're just trying to drain us of our resources to silence us, but we're not going to be silenced.
0: It's very interesting. We're speaking now in the wake of the Department of Justice dropping the subpoenas against the New York Times, their reporters, and one of the reporters' mother, their spouses, as their lawyers took on the Department of Justice. And finally, as we talk about McCarthy, let's not forget that Joseph McCarthy hired Roy Cohen as chief counsel for HUAC, the House Un-American Activities Committee, the Senate Permanent Subcommittee on Investigations, in January of 1953. And President Trump learned at the knee of Roy Cohen in New York. Your final comments, Rania Khalik.
1: Well, you know, I just want to say these allegations of, you know, being influenced by foreign governments or a foreign plot. You know, Amy, I'm an agent of reality and an agent of the truth because I'm a journalist. I'm not an agent of some foreign power. And I'm speaking to you from Beirut, Lebanon, where I watch my U.S. tax dollars fund the Israeli bombs that get dropped on my family. That's what moves me to do the kind of journalism that I'm doing. That's what moves me to oppose the genocide in Gaza and oppose the blockade on Cuba, again, in keeping with the majority of American sentiment. So I'm going to keep doing the journalism that I'm doing. Breakthrough News is going to keep reporting. And we all have to unite and push back, because this isn't just about Breakthrough News. It's about an independent press. It's about free speech. It's about the First Amendment. It starts with Breakthrough News, but if we let them win, next they come after Democracy Now! And only gets bigger from there.
0: Medea Benjamin and Rania Khalik, I want to thank you both. Rania Khalik is the journalist at Breakthrough News based in Beirut, Lebanon, and Medea Benjamin, co-founder of Code Pink, joining us from Washington, D.C. Coming up, at the request of Secretary of State Marco Rubio, ICE deported a Colombian activist. The reason? His criticisms of the far-right Trump-endorsed Colombian president-elect. We'll go to Bogota. Stay with us.

0: If I was president by Las Cafeteras in our Democracy Now! Studios. This is Democracy Now!, democracynow.org, the War and Peace Report. I'm Amy Goodman. As we talk about a case that is quite remarkable, we're joined right now in Bogota, Colombia, by Beto Corral. He was living in Phoenix, Arizona, when federal immigration agents arrested him at his home in June after he filed criminal charges against the Colombian, now far-right president-elect, Abelardo de la Espriella. In a memo obtained by the New York Times back in June, U.S. Secretary of State Marco Rubio wrote, quote, "Allow Corral Garrido to remain in the United States undermines U.S. foreign policy interests in Colombia's democratic processes and signals that foreign nationals may use U.S. platforms to conduct politically motivated disinformation campaigns and litigation targeting foreign democratic actors without consequence," unquote. Beto Corral is a supporter of the current Colombian president, Gustavo Petro. In his memo, U.S. Secretary of State Marco Rubio claimed, quote, "Corral Garrido has used his presence in the United States to conduct political activity in support of the Petro government," unquote, and accused Corral of attacking de la Espriella and undermining Colombia's democratic process. Since Trump's return to office, Rubio has used his powers as Secretary of State to target individual immigrants for prosecution and deportation, including student protesters such as the Palestinian advocate Mahmoud Khalil. But according to the New York Times, this memo appeared to be the first to recommend the deportation of an activist in relation to a presidential election in a foreign country, in this case, Colombia. Beto Corral reportedly arrived in the U.S. in 2015 on a tourist visa and had a pending asylum application. He was deported to Colombia on July 16th after about a month in ICE custody. We go now to Bogota, Colombia, to speak with Beto Corral himself. We're also joined in Boston by his attorney, Elizabeth Shaw, who is a partner at Humanitas Legal Group. Beto, let's begin with you. Can you talk about the day of your arrest and what happened to you in ICE detention?
1: Hi, good morning. Thank you for join me. I was detained on June 16th by ICE agents, HSE agents, while detained me. I was grocery shopping with my son, and when I arrived home, they raised their weapons. But as soon as they saw that I was with my young son and my dog, they lowered them, the guns. They then allowed me to go into the apartment to put away the groceries, leave my son and my dog there because, you know, the weather in Phoenix in June. And I tried to call my son's mother, so she called me, pick him up, my son and my dog. They never presented me with a warrant or any other legal document. They simply handcuffed me once I got into the vehicle, put me in the shackles. What was most surprised was that after we started driving, one of the HSEC agents asked me, what you did it. And I'm very surprised because that guys detained me and they don't have reason, don't know the reason. It's very, I am very surprised, and
0: Beto,
1: this situation is very hilarious.
0: I want to explain to our viewers and listeners around the world, when you say HSI agents, that's Homeland Security Investigations. So they take you and you end up in ICE detention, which jail, for a month, and explain what happened to you there.
1: Yes. After that, I was taken to detention facility in Florence, in Arizona, where I was beaten and within, sorry, the days, the ICE agents in Florence don't give me water, don't give me a food. They struck me my legs and put me the shackles on my hands and my feet and my hips. I was held there for about 4 hours. Then around 3 p.m., they kick my legs and show me out to detention facility, put me into a van and drove me through northern Arizona, crossing the border into New Mexico. However, when then headed south, which seemed very strange, looking out the window, I noticed that we were approximate to El Paso, maybe 10 p.m. Soon after, I realized we were arriving at the detention facility in El Paso. In El Paso, I was don't give me any food or water. I remained there for day, 1 day and a half. After that, I was transported by plane to Omaha, Nebraska, then to Minneapolis, then to Alexandria, Louisiana. From there, I was taken by bus to Mississippi. And after 5 days in Mississippi, I was transferred to Jena in Louisiana. Throughout this entire time, I was always kept in solitary confinement. During the transfer, I was never given any food. Only after we arrived to each detention facility, I was not given water either. And the treatment I received was inhuman, and I was always single, old, and the 101st.
0: I want to bring your lawyer into this conversation, Elizabeth Shaw, one of the lawyers representing our guest from Colombia because he was deported there, Franklin Humberto Corral Garrido, better known as Beto Corral. Elizabeth Shaw, explain exactly, after being here for over a decade, why Beto was picked up, and the clarity of this memo that the New York Times got a hold of, written by Marco Rubio, the Secretary of State, specifically talking about his support for candidates in his own country of Colombia.
2: Right. I think we only really need to look at the timeline of events that took place here. The weekend before Beto was arrested in Arizona, he was actually in Miami, Florida, with other Colombian expats, and they were demonstrating and speaking out about their political opinion in regards to the upcoming election that was happening the following weekend. And when he arrived back home, there was the memo issued by Marco Rubio that morning, and by that afternoon, he was detained by HSI agents. And on the same day, the incoming president, De La Esparria, had made tweets that honestly looked like they did allude to Beto's arrest. And so it's very clear that he was exercising his First Amendment speech in Miami, returned home, and then was arrested for that speech.
0: This is a part of a clip you posted on Instagram outside a luxury apartment building in Miami, Bristol Tower, where far-right Colombian president-elect Abelardo de la Esparria at one point owned property. He's a lawyer and a businessman who's faced scrutiny over the source of his fortune and his alleged links to Colombian clients, including Alex Saab, an ultra-wealthy fixer for former Venezuelan President Nicolás Maduro, who's currently in federal custody in a Brooklyn jail awaiting trial. Let's go to that clip of Beto Corral.
3: This apartment was purchased with money belonging to Venezuela's poor, which is why I'm here in Miami, a city teeming with such stories, fortunes, luxury apartments, and properties acquired by individuals directly or indirectly linked to the Venezuelan regime. And yet, from here, they spend their time criticizing.
0: So clearly, Corral is speaking as an activist. If you can, Elizabeth Shaw, respond to Marco Rubio saying, quote, Corral Garrido has used his presence in the United States to conduct political activity in support of the Petro government, Petro, democratically elected president in Colombia.
2: What he is condemning is everyone's right here in the United States to have and hold their own political opinion. And the problem that Marco Rubio and the Trump administration has is that that stated opinion, which is widely followed on Beto's various accounts across social media, is that that is against what they are in support of.
0: And so where does his case stand now? Already deported to Colombia.
2: And I would like to clarify that point. Beto was not deported. His legal team had negotiated a deal for him to accept voluntary departure, meaning that he is not deported from the United States. He left on his own accord and without expense to the United States government. And so at this point, he has withdrawn his asylum application in accordance with the grant of voluntary departure, and is now in Colombia making his plans for his next steps for safety.
0: And if you can tell us, Beto, as we wrap up now, what are you afraid of at this point as the Trump-backed president-elect is about to become president in the next weeks of Colombia?
1: Yes, I have fear for my family. My family is the most important to me. Do you hear my lawyer? The reasons why I was detained already know everyone. The memorando issued by Marco Rubio contains defamatory, ridiculous, and non-essential allegation. It reflects a cynical form of fascism. They are essentially saying that I was detained simple because I express a different opinion. I was also targeted because I supported a different candidate than the one backed by the United States government. I repeat, it's unavailable. I never spoke about United States. If you ask me when the election in the United States are held, I don't know, because it's not something that concerns me. It's not my business. I can vote in United States. So I don't believe it's my place to express opinions about your country. It's what it is. I only speak about politics of my country of origin. There is not international law that requires an asylum applicant to remain silent about the political affairs of their own country. On the contrary, the United States Supreme Court has held that all people living in the United States are protected by the First Amendment.
0: We're going to have to leave it there, but I thank you so much for being with us. We'll continue to follow your case. Beto Corral is a Colombian activist, political analyst, digital content creator, back in Colombia after being arrested and detained by ICE. And Elizabeth Shaw, an attorney with Humanitas Legal Group, speaking to us from Boston. Next up, we go to Berlin, Germany, where a man drove a van into a pride celebration, killing one, injuring 29. We'll speak to Berlin's queer commissioner. Stay with us.

0: A New Horizon by Baptiste and Ornella Thierry. This is Democracy Now!, democracynow.org. I'm Amy Goodman. We end today's show in Germany, where a man drove a minivan into a crowd of people near Berlin's Pride celebration Saturday, killing one, injuring 29. Authorities later shot and killed the man during an operation Sunday. The alleged suspect was identified as Abdul Balut, a 21-year-old German citizen. According to authorities, he tried to join the Islamic State and was released from prison in May, despite being jailed for preparing an attack. This is Berlin's mayor, Kai Wegner.
1: I can only say that Berlin, as a city of freedom and diversity, will continue to stand strong and make its position clear. We will not allow anyone to take away our way of life or the way we live together.
0: On Sunday, thousands of people gathered around Brandenburg Gate in Berlin for a community vigil.
2: We are here today to commemorate the horrific attack and to honor those who were injured. And most importantly, we are, of course, with those who have lost loved ones and who witnessed this horrific act. But we are also with all those who are simply utterly shocked by the news. I'm from the Lambda Youth Network. We carry out youth work across the country, and our funding for next year has just been completely cut. That means we'll have to close our doors at the end of the year.
0: For more, we're joined by Alfonso Pontesano, the queer commissioner of the Berlin state government. Thank you so much for being with us, Alfonso. If you can, first of all, our condolences. Talk about what happened. You were there in the rally outside the Brandenburg Gate, where there were thousands. Talk about what happened Saturday.
3: Well, we had an amazing day, people celebrating on the streets, their diversity, people celebrating their freedom, but also reminding everyone that we are still under attack from so many directions. Politics is changing. So next to the fact that we're celebrating, we were also protesting and demanding to be treated equally. At the evening, almost at the end of the celebrations, after a beautiful concert, suddenly the stage program stopped. And we got evacuated. And then later on, we found out that an attack had taken place. So I remained onto the streets of Berlin until deep into the night to be there and to show support as the queer commissioner of the city. But I could feel already the grief of my community, and the feeling of feeling scared and insecure was all over the air of Berlin.
0: So you are a government official. You had called for proper security at the Pride celebration. Talk about the man who's been identified as Abdul Balut. According to authorities, Balut tried to join the Islamic State, was released from prison in May despite being jailed for preparing an attack, for attempting to prepare an attack. Explain the preparations for this event, and do you feel let down by the government?
3: Well, the police in Berlin is doing, as I always say, an incredible job in trying to secure every big event in this city. The capital of Berlin sees around 9 to 10 demonstrations a day, being the capital of Germany. And especially by safeguarding the queer community, they're trying their very best. But at the end, there is no such thing as a 100% security. I have no idea yet what the investigations will bring to light and how a man could possibly enter the Tiergarten Park late at night with a van. I have no idea how that could happen. So the investigations will have to show it. But as far as I can say, police is really doing everything possible to safeguard every demonstration, and especially those that are affected and are including the LGBTI community in Berlin. Regarding the man, we have heard the news. We all know whatever the news outlets around the world already are talking about, a young man born here in Germany and being radicalized by the IS. And we have to see now what the further investigations bring along.
0: And can you talk about the fears that the far right will use this attack to continue fueling anti-Islam and anti-immigrant rhetoric, while also condemning the violence against the LGBTQ community that you've been doing?
3: Well, it's a little bit like when an animal dies and birds come to rip apart the body and eat it. That's what's happening at the moment. Everyone is now focusing again on the racist and also Islamophobic comments. Yes, we do have a huge problem worldwide with radical Islamistic groups, such as IS and others. We have a huge problem with religions in general who do not accept queer life at all. Some more, some less. But the idea of religions is not to include LGBTI people into their own ideology and beliefs. At the same time, we have to look at how political parties and how governments are now destroying everything that we as a queer community for decades and decades have fought for in order to be treated equally. The far right here in Germany is, of course, waiting for an attack like this one to use it in order to highlight that the foreigners are the problem. But by doing so, they completely forget and avoid to look at how much queerphobia there is in this country in all various levels of structures, in schools, at the workplace, in churches, on the streets, in sports, and in so many other places. Yes, they might not come out onto the streets with a van and kill us in a big, huge group like possibly this attack could have done. And by saying so, I want to express my condolences to the family of the deceased woman, the deceased mother, and all of the injured people. But at the same time, we do have a huge problem of homophobia and queerphobia here in this country, fueled by rhetorics by democratic parties like the CDU and others. And we have to look at it. What does that cause when a chancellor says that, for example, the Berlin Reichstag is not a circus tent when mentioning that he doesn't want to have the rainbow flag flying over his roof during Pride Parade. And many other comments, derogatory comments that the chancellor himself has made in the past. This fuels the rhetoric, this fuels the hate, this fuels the insecurity within the LGBTI community. And we are under attack. And we have to mention that in order to highlight that people need to stop and think, what the hell are we doing at the moment? In which world are we trying to let children grow who are LGBTI?
0: We're going to have to leave it there. Alfonso Pantisano, queer commissioner of Berlin, speaking to us from Germany. That does it for our show. I'm Amy Goodman. Thanks for joining us.

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3: The American attempt to combine domestic democracy with tyranny over foreigners is hopelessly contradictory and hypocritical. A country can be democratic or it can be imperialistic, but it cannot be both. The American political system failed to prevent this combination from developing, and I believe that it is by now probably incapable of correcting it. The evidence strongly suggests that the legislative and judicial branches of our government have become so servile in the presence of the imperial presidency, they have largely lost the ability to respond in a principled and independent manner.
4: That's Chalmers Johnson, and this is Alternative Radio. I'm David Barsamyan. This edition of AR features Chalmers Johnson on militarism, empire, and the decline of democracy. In ruling circles and in the media, it is not polite to talk about the United States as an empire. It's all fine and dandy to talk about Rome and British, French, and Soviet empires, but not when it comes to talking about American empire. If you do, you'll be ridiculed and labeled as some kind of loony Marxist. But there it is, with its hubris and arrogance and colossal military budget, and its many bases straddling the globe, and its wars and interventions. Simply stated, imperialism erodes democracy. The signs of U.S. decline are everywhere to be seen and felt. The Pentagon and the military-industrial complex and the vast sums of money it commands have greatly weakened the proverbial guardrails that protect democracy. To talk about these issues is Chalmers Johnson. He was Professor Emeritus at the University of California, San Diego. He's the author of many books. He passed away in 2010. This never-before-broadcast classic was recorded in San Diego in 2007. And now, Chalmers Johnson on militarism, empire, and the decline of democracy.
3: History tells us that one of the most unstable political combinations is a country like the United States today that tries to be both a domestic democracy and a foreign imperialist. But why this is so can be a very abstract subject. I think that the best way to introduce this is to say a few words about my new book, Nemesis, and try to explain why I gave it the subtitle, The Last Days of the American Republic. Nemesis is the third of three books that have grown out of my research over the past 8 years. In the year 2000, I published a book called Blowback. The concept blowback, a CIA term, does not mean just retaliation for things our government has done to and in foreign countries. It refers to retaliation for the numerous illegal operations we've carried out abroad that were kept totally secret from the American public. These operations include the clandestine overthrows of governments we do not like. In fact, the word blowback was used in the after-action report of the first of these, that is the overthrow of the Iranian government for the sake of the British Petroleum Company in 1953. The after-action report was just declassified in the year 2000. Or clandestine overthrow of governments, training foreign militaries in the techniques of state terrorism, rigging elections in foreign countries, interfering with the economic viability of countries that seem to threaten the interests of American companies, and the torture and assassination of selected foreigners. The fact that these actions are secret means that when the retaliation comes, as it did so spectacularly on September 11th, 2001, The American public is unable to put the events in context, so they tend to support acts intended to lash out against the alleged perpetrators, thereby commonly preparing the ground for yet another cycle of blowback. I began doing research on the network of 737 American military bases we maintain around the world. 737. There are quite a few, actually more than that, but that's the official number. We now station over 500,000 U.S. troops, spies, contractors, dependents, and others on military bases located in more than 130 countries, many of them presided over by dictatorial regimes that have given their citizens no say in the decision to let us in. My research into our base world resulted in my second book, The Sorrows of Empire. Some people question whether what we do abroad as a nation can be called imperialism. The British ruled India, much of Africa, large swaths of the Middle East, through their colonies. They did not dominate these places through consent, but through direct military force. Similarly, the Dutch dominated Indonesia, the French Indochina and Algeria, the Japanese Korea and Taiwan. These two we recognize as empires. But what the Russians had in Eastern Europe, the system of satellites from Bulgaria to East Germany, ruled through the Soviet Red Army, was also a form of empire. Moscow dominated these countries through huge military forces stationed on their borders or based in their territories. Local pro-Soviet puppets, and economic integration into the Soviet bloc system. This is the sort of empire the U.S. has created and is now trying to maintain by way of its military forces and its bases, and threats such as those it issues daily against Iran, North Korea, Venezuela, the Palestinians, and other regimes we don't approve of. To do this, the president has assumed powers specifically denied him by our Constitution, and the Congress abdicated its responsibilities to balance the power of the executive branch. We have a perfectly good means in the Constitution for getting rid of unsatisfactory political leaders. It's called impeachment. In her first speech, Speaker Pelosi said, impeachment is off the table. If impeachment is off the table, then maybe the Republic is off the table. Until the 2004 presidential election, ordinary citizens of the United States could at least claim that our foreign policy, including our illegal invasion of Iraq, was the work of George Bush's administration and that we had not put him in office. In 2000, Bush lost the popular vote and was appointed president thanks to the intervention of the Supreme Court in a 5-4 decision. But in November 2004, regardless of claims about voter fraud, Bush actually won the popular vote by well over 3.5 million ballots, making his regime and his wars ours. Whether Americans intended it or not, we are now seen around the world as approving the torture of captives at Abu Ghraib prison in Iraq, at Bagram Air Base in Kabul, at Guantanamo Bay, Cuba, and at secret CIA prisons around the world, as well as having endorsed Bush's claim that as commander-in-chief in wartime, he is beyond all constraints of the Constitution or international law. As he has repeatedly said to us, I am the decider. It's hard to think of something more anti-constitutional than that remark. That is, there is no decider in our Constitution. Decisions are taken by consensus. It was structured that way in order to prevent the rise of a tyrant or a dictator. We are now saddled with a rigged economy based on record-setting trade and fiscal deficits, the most secretive and intrusive American government in memory, the pursuit of preventive war as a basis for foreign policy, and a potential epidemic of nuclear proliferation as other nations attempt to adjust to and defend themselves from our own behavior, while our own already staggering nuclear arsenal expands toward first-strike primacy, and we expend unimaginable billions on warfare in outer space. In Nemesis, I present historical, political, economic, and philosophical evidence of where our current behavior is likely to lead. I believe that maintaining our empire abroad requires resources and commitments that will inevitably undercut our domestic democracy and in the end produce a military dictatorship or its civilian equivalent. The combination of huge standing armies, almost continuous wars, our growing economic dependence on the military-industrial complex, and ruinous military expenses are destroying our republican structure in favor of an imperial presidency. By imperial structure, I mean, of course, the separation of powers and elaborate checks and balances that the founders of our country wrote into the Constitution as the main bulwarks against dictatorship and tyranny. We are on the brink of losing our democracy for the sake of keeping our empire. Once a nation starts down that path, the dynamics that apply to all empires come into play. Isolation, overstretch, the uniting of forces opposed to imperialism, and bankruptcy. History is intrusive on this dilemma. If we choose to keep our empire, as the Roman Republic did, we will certainly lose our democracy and grimly await the eventual blowback that imperialism generates. It is also always worth remembering the Roman Republic, since it was so explicitly a model to the founders of our country, particularly Madison, provided so many precedents in fixed term limits, the veto, fixed election dates, one thing after another. The Roman Republic was based on the most elaborate separation of powers that ever was created. There is an alternative, however. We could, like the British Empire after World War II, keep our democracy by giving up our empire. I don't want to overstate this. The British did not do a particularly brilliant job of liquidating their empire. The most intractable places on earth today are all part of the residue of this alleged benevolent empire, that is Palestine, Cyprus, Kashmir, Ireland. There were several clear cases where British imperialists defined their nation's commitment to democracy in order to keep their foreign privileges. Kenya in the 1950s, the Anglo-French-Israeli invasion of Egypt in 1956 are particularly savage examples. But the overall thrust of post-war British history is clear. The people of the British Isles, after the defeat of Nazism, realized that in order to keep the jewel in the crown of their empire, India, it would require that they resort, as they had so often in the past, to administrative massacres. In order to do that, Britain itself would have to become a tyranny. They therefore chose democracy over imperialism, gave up their empire, and remain a democracy today. In her book, The Origins of Totalitarianism, the political philosopher Hannah Arendt writes about British imperialism, and I quote, "On the whole, it was a failure because of the dichotomy between the nation-state's legal principles and the methods needed to oppress other people permanently. The failure was neither necessary nor due to ignorance or incompetence. British imperialism knew very well that administrative massacres could keep India in bondage, but they also knew that public opinion at home would not stand for such measures. Imperialism could have been a success if the nation-state had been willing to pay the price, to commit suicide and transform itself into a tyranny. It is one of the glories of Europe, and especially of Great Britain, that she preferred to liquidate the empire," unquote. I agree with this judgment. When one looks at the Blair government's unnecessary and futile support of Bush's invasion of Iraq, one can only conclude that it was an atavistic response, a British longing to relive the glories and cruelties of their past. The American attempt to combine domestic democracy with tyranny over foreigners is hopelessly contradictory and hypocritical. A country can be democratic or it can be imperialistic, but it cannot be both. The American political system failed to prevent this combination from developing, and I believe that it is by now probably incapable of correcting it. The evidence strongly suggests that the legislative and judicial branches of our government have become so servile in the presence of the imperial presidency, they have largely lost the ability to respond in a principled and independent manner. But given the conglomerate control of our mass media, the difficulties of mobilizing our large and diverse population, it seems unlikely. It is possible that at some future moment, the U.S. military could actually take over the government and declare a dictatorship, though they would undoubtedly find a gentler, more user-friendly name for it. That is, after all, how the Roman Republic ended, by being turned over to a populist general, Julius Caesar, who after his assassination was succeeded by his grandnephew Octavian, who then proclaimed himself dictator for life and named himself the first emperor, Augustus Caesar. I think it's unlikely that the American military will go this route. Meanwhile, the all-volunteer army has become an ever more separate institution in our society, its profile less and less like that of the general populace. Nonetheless, the officer corps might well worry about how the American people would react to a move toward open military dictatorship. Moreover, prosecutions of low-level military torturers from Abu Ghraib prison and killers of civilians in Iraq have demonstrated to enlisted ranks that obedience to illegal orders can result in their being punished, whereas officers go free. No one knows whether ordinary American soldiers would obey clearly illegal orders to oust an elected government, or whether the officer corps has sufficient confidence to issue such orders. The present system already offers the military high command so much in funds, prestige, and future employment via the military-industrial revolving door that a perilous transition to anything like direct military rule would make little sense under reasonably normal conditions. So my guess is that the U.S. will maintain a facade of constitutional government and drift along until financial bankruptcy overtakes it. Bankruptcy will, of course, not mean the literal end of the United States any more than it did for Germany in 1923, China in 1948, or Argentina just a few years ago, 2001 and 2. It might, in fact, open the way for an unexpected restoration of the American system, or for military rule, revolution, or simply for some new development we cannot yet imagine. Certainly, such a bankruptcy would mean a drastic lowering of our standard of living, a loss of control over international affairs, a process of adjusting to the rise of other powers, including China and India, and a further discrediting of the notion that the United States is somehow exceptional compared to other nations. We will have to learn what it means to be a far poorer nation and the attitudes and manners that go with it. The deficit in the U.S. current account, that is, the imbalance in trading of goods and services, as well as the shortfall in all other cross-border payments, from interest income and rents to dividends and profits or direct investments, it underwent, in the last quarter of last year, its fastest ever quarterly deterioration. Those of you who remember your Econ 100AB course somewhere back in the Cenozoic will recall your professor saying that any time the current account deficit should rise to, say, 3% of GDP, the country is a basket case. Ours is at 6.4%. The trade deficit with China alone rose to $201.6 billion, the highest imbalance ever recorded with any country. Meanwhile, the country has lost nearly 3 million manufacturing jobs. To try to cope with these imbalances, Congress raised the national debt limit from $8.2 trillion to $8.96 trillion. The national debt is the total amount owed by the government and should not be confused with a federal budget deficit, the annual amount by which federal spending exceeds revenue. Had Congress not raised the debt limit, the U.S. government would not have been able to borrow more money and would have had to default on its massive debts. Among the creditors that financed this unprecedented sum, the two largest are the central banks of China and Japan, both of which are the managers of the huge trade surpluses these countries enjoy with the United States. This helps explain why our debt burden has not yet triggered what standard economic theory would dictate: a steep decline in the value of the U.S. dollar, followed by a severe contraction of the American economy, because we could no longer afford the foreign goods we like so much. So far, both the Chinese and Japanese governments continue to be willing to be paid in dollars in order to sustain American purchases of their exports. For the sake of their own domestic employment, both countries lend huge amounts to the American Treasury, but there is no guarantee how long they will want to or be able to do so. Herb Stein used to be the chairman of the Council of Economic Advisers in a Republican administration, rather famously once said, things that can't go on forever don't. And that's what we're talking about. Marshall Auerbach, an international financial strategist whom I admire, says we've become a Blanche DuBois economy, named after the leading character, of course, in Tennessee Williams' play, A Streetcar Named Desire, heavily dependent, as was Blanche, on the kindness of strangers. Unfortunately, in our case, as in Blanche's, there are not many strangers left willing to support our illusions. So I believe and hope that our imperial venture will end not with a nuclear bang, but a financial whimper. It seems to be unlikely that a president or Congress from either party will or could manage to dismantle the military-industrial complex, end the secrecy and the black budgets that make public oversight of what our government does impossible, Bear in mind, 40% of the defense budget is not readable by any citizen, and for that matter, only by about five members of Congress, who never do it. And bring the President's secret army, the Central Intelligence Agency, under Democratic control. I therefore conclude that Nemesis, in Greek mythology, the goddess of vengeance, the punisher of hubris and arrogance, is already present in our country, simply biding her time before she makes her presence known. Thank you very much. I'd be glad to try to respond to questions and comments. The question was, what about the association between empire and capitalism? There's no question that money is being made by elites in this country and other capitalist countries. But I think it is today recognized as simplistic to try to reduce imperialism to merely economic motives. That in fact, Schumpeter's great work on the subject said that imperialism is an atavism that is always present in the human mind, the desire to dominate. Imperialism does not ever work through consent. It is a form of pure tyranny. It can't mean anything else, despite the fact that there is a cottage industry of Englishmen publishing books about how lucky you were to have been a member of the British Empire. Again, it's never reported from the receiving end. Hard to think of anything that about which Americans are more gullible than television programs about the beauties of the British Empire. I don't think that, for example, you could easily explain the conquest of Iraq entirely in capitalist terms. The main purpose of the war was to replace the two lost pillars of our policies in East Asia. We lost Iran in 1979 as a result of our own foolishness in overthrowing Mohammad Mossadegh back in 1953 and bringing in the Shah. We had begun to lose Saudi Arabia because of the placing of American troops in Saudi Arabia after 1991, and many prominent devout Saudis, not least of whom was our former friend, asset, and partner Osama bin Laden, deeply resented the idea that the charge to the Saudi, to the House of Fahd, to defend the two most sacred sites in Islam, Mecca and Medina, should now be turned over to ignorant infidels. As a result of this, the Saudis began to tighten up on the use of our bases in Saudi Arabia, particularly Prince Sultan Air Base outside Riyadh. We finally had to close it, and we actually launched the attack on Iraq from Qatar. Yes, sir.
5: In the event of the projection that you

0: clearly, we're talking about an extremely complex new world that would come into being. I guess my tendency is to try and separate the obvious economic motives from the issues of imperialism. Imperialism is a choice we've made as a country. We didn't have to go in that direction. Our country was structured in such a way that we were not supposed to go in that direction. We've been warned repeatedly. The most famous warning of all is the one read at the opening session of every new Congress. It's George Washington's farewell address. The great enemy of liberty is standing armies, and it's the particular fatal enemy of Republican liberty, writes our first president. And he knew what he meant. He said standing armies will break the separation of powers. They will bring taxes, wealth, and everything to the presidency, take it away from the Congress and from the judiciary. It will have a tremendously weakening effect on federalism. That is, the states will become less and less important. Washington, D.C. prospers in all this. The next great warning was, of course, Dwight Eisenhower's own farewell address, in which he used the phrase, he invented it, military-industrial complex, the out-of-control interest in an arms industry, our growing dependence on it. In Nemesis, I devote a great deal of time to what I call military Keynesianism, that is, the use of the military budget in order to sustain the economy. We don't manufacture much in this country anymore, but we certainly do manufacture weapons, more than anybody else on Earth combined, and we sell them to anybody who wants them. All of this is to say, in a rather inchoate manner, it would be very hard to predict what economic order would come from the collapse of American imperialism. It would be such a shock to the Americans that one has to fear their own domestic reaction, the attempts of people to preserve their wealth at the expense of their fellow citizens. But I don't see any obvious economic correlations coming from this. In the meantime, what we call capitalism increasingly is as dictated by the ideology of Wall Street pundits. Neither China nor Japan, for example, today conform in any rational sense to what is taught in business schools in America. They are both a form of state socialism that puts the interests of the collective above that of the individual. They are just beginning the most inchoate protection of individual property rights in China, and that the Americans pretend that these differences don't exist.
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0: Yes, sir.
2: I have a question as to where we go from here. There's a lot of anger about not only the Bush administration of adventurism abroad, but the structure that allows that, where Congress and and the Senate and the President are all elected by money, and once they're in office, there's really no veto. Should our energy be put into impeachment, like many say, or should it be possibly put into trying to get some sort of a national recall as an amendment or something like that, or is there some other place that would be more logical to solve the problem, not just stop the situation now?
0: Again, you raise the questions of the age. The only thing that can save the United States today is to reconstitute the constitutional system. If you believe that the government in Washington, D.C. bears any resemblance whatsoever to the structure of government outlined in the Constitution of 1787, the burden of proof is on you. It simply isn't the case. The two most powerful institutions in the government today are located on the south bank of the Potomac River, and they're entirely in the hands of the president, namely the Department of Defense and the Central Intelligence Agency, with no possibility of oversight of any sort. And it's why the National Intelligence Estimate of October 2002 on Iraq, not one single word in it was true. Every word was fiction. And the Congress bought it,

0: and went to war over it. These things are things that has to be faced, and it strikes me as simply inconceivable that any president of any party could stand up to the enormous pressures that would be put on him if he tried to really rein in the military-industrial complex, abolish the CIA, or abolish that part of the CIA that needs to be abolished, or things of that sort. Military Keynesianism and the military-industrial complex, it's now so deeply insidious in our society that Lockheed Martin and Boeing and places of this sort know what they're doing on a big project like the B-2 bomber. They put a piece of that in as many constituencies as they possibly can, so that if any congressman or woman should get the idea that we didn't need another weapon of mass destruction, they put half their constituency out of work. I don't mean to be facetious about this, but I mean the two senators of the state of Washington are two very pleasant, liberal, well-educated women, very smart. Say Boeing to them, and before your very eyes, they will turn into bloodlusting fascist hyenas. That is their function. That is the function of the two mother hens of the Defense Facilities Subcommittee of the Senate Armed Services Committee, Kay Bailey Hutchinson of Texas and Dianne Feinstein of California. These are the states with the largest number of military bases. It's perfectly logical for a Secretary of Defense to come out and say, of the bases we have in the United States, a lot of them are worthless. They're expensive. We don't need them. They should be closed. They go back to the Civil War. Just try it. Just watch what happens in a community where you decide you're going to close their military base. Every newspaper, every preacher, every liberal college professor will say, save our base, save our jobs. I hate to tell you how increasingly dependent we are upon this huge defense expenditures, which are not even slightly covered by the formal appropriation for the Department of Defense. There's atomic weapons in the Department of Energy. There's $65 billion, which is not enough, for our wounded veterans. There is the actual defense of the United States, namely the Department of Homeland Security. It's another amount in that realm. The whole thing comes out well over $1 trillion a year and is larger than all other military expenditures on Earth combined. Now, that's the cul-de-sac that you're working your way into. And then if you decide you want to start shutting this down, a lot of people are going to have to relearn farming. There's no easy answer to it. It's a rigged system right now because the Chinese and the Japanese like it the way it's rigged. It serves their short-term interests, and it certainly serves our short-term interests. They lend us the money to maintain our level of living. But, as I say, it won't go on forever.
1: Well, what do you think of the possibility of a recall election, and where would it compare for our energies versus impeachment or something else?
0: No, it's a perfectly logical and sensible question to say, okay, what do we do? And I can't keep saying to people, it's time to pay off that condo in Vancouver. Prepare your escape route. If you don't think about it, then you're not thinking at all. To rebuild the constitutional system would require a mobilization of citizenry that is almost unimagined. The citizens do not play the role that Benjamin Franklin thought they would. Elementary oversight on their government. They don't even try. They couldn't get the information if they wanted it. The media are in the hands of conglomerate control that make money off of advertising. Rupert Murdoch has just proposed buying a third of the Los Angeles Times. You might try it, but the Freedom of Information Act is today one of the hardest things on earth to implement. It has been screwed royally by the Republican administration. But at the same time, what do I think I'm doing as a 75-year-old man writing three books intended to draw attention to things that I know and I know the public doesn't know? It's to try and mobilize the inattentive to do something. Americans are scared that they really are beginning to wake up to the fact that these are not anomalies that are going to be fixed by a little election off of an electronic voting machine. It's going to require quite a bit more than that, it seems to me. First of all, I mean, it's not to say that it's inconceivable. In my lifetime, probably the single most important legislation ever enacted in the United States, one man, one vote, did come about as a result of mass civil rights protest movement. That decision was made by the Supreme Court. And it just shows, though, that at certain times you need that kind of institution when the deadlock of democracy overwhelms you. So the precedent is there. It could be done. The country could be mobilized. And that's what we're trying to do. But my own feeling is today it's probably too late.
2: Is China going into debt in dollars for natural resources worldwide in case of the collapse of the dollar, and also the shifting a certain amount to euros?
0: Well, yes. I mean, that is to say, the most important state secret of the People's Republic of China today is the exact composition of its foreign holdings. It's somewhere around $1 trillion, of which probably three-quarters are in dollars. But they certainly were never going to tell us exactly how much, because they privately move it every day, if they possibly can, out of dollars. They are accepting an increasingly disvalued currency, namely the dollar that Walmart lives off of with the stuff they manufacture in China. The Chinese understand that. What they want out of it is not value in the dollar, but continued work domestically to build up their huge, growing industrial power. It's the fastest growing economy on Earth today and has been for the last 15 years. It is also huge, well-educated, without religious fissures, they finally awakened. As the Hong Kong joke has it, China just had a couple of bad centuries and it's back. It certainly is back, and we should learn to adjust to it and live with it rather than resist it. But China itself, of course, indeed is aware that any run against the dollar, it and Japan would be the world's largest losers. They would lose catastrophically in terms of the value of their reserves as the dollar began to collapse. And they're very good and conservative managers of their economy. Meanwhile, they're around certainly using the dollar assets they have to invest in raw materials of all sorts all over the world. They need them for their growing economy. They consume huge amounts of them. This is the way the world works, and I don't see any possible way to resist it. But I am optimistic about China. I think they know what they're doing, that they're doing it well and doing it effectively. The thing that the Chinese public admires most about them is they've dismantled an utterly incoherent Leninist system without the consequences that occurred in the former Soviet Union. And that's what they wanted. That's what their government is delivering. Yes, sir.
3: A couple of points. One is, it's inconceivable that our Congress cannot do something like saying for each base closed, that amount of money will be spent on our infrastructure, because I've read that we need at least $5 trillion to rebuild our water systems, our bridges, our roads, our schools. So lots of jobs could be created to actually improve the quality of life. That's the first point. There was a book that came out a couple years ago by R.I. Reid called The United States of Europe. Yeah. He said it's a best-kept secret that the European Union is now 500 million people, produces more engineers every year by an exponential number compared to the United States, more patents, pays 10 times the amount of money to third world nations for helping them, but doesn't tag it to countries that have oil and stuff.
0: Yes.
3: And is responsible for 90% of the peacekeeping forces, but they're not sending them to places where there's oil, but places that really need them. So because of that, most of the votes in the UN will back the EU. The other thing is Russia and Iran are starting to go over to euro.
0: Yes.
3: For oil. If oil starts being sold in euro, that's the end of the United States, because it won't be the reserve currency.
0: Oh, no, if Saudi Arabia tomorrow said that we want to be paid for our oil in euros, yeah, the American Stock Exchange collapses at once, the United States is over. That is, the dollar no longer has any backing at all. That's what backs the dollar today, is the fact that oil is priced in dollars.
3: But the interesting thing about the European Union is, in spite of the fact it's capitalist, it has strong regulations and enforces them against antitrust and for safe working environments and everything else. So it's a capitalism that includes the working class. There's a number of books that have come out, and each one of them sort of triangulates on what your books do. They complement each other, they overlap. And there's one book I read recently by James Carroll called The House of War on the history of the Pentagon. But he mentions in January of 1943, four events occurred. The Pentagon was opened, the Manhattan Project began, Roosevelt said he would not accept anything except for unconditional surrender, and Roosevelt authorized the intentional targeting of civilian populations and civilian infrastructure, and according to Carroll, we've never looked back, and the Pentagon and the military has trumped any idea of statesmanship.
0: Well, I think that those are important events, and it's worth mentioning that the 40% of the defense budget that remains secret, that can only be seen by uniformed military officers, that wasn't something that the Bush administration started. That goes back to the Manhattan Project, contrary to Article 1 of the Constitution, which says, guarantees the citizens will be given an accurate account of how their tax dollars were spent. That's not been true in the United States for 60 years, and the Supreme Court has waltzed around that issue 100 times just to make sure that nobody ever says the Constitution actually holds here. The cul-de-sac that we are in today has been a long time building. World War II and the Cold War, of course, were the origins of our huge military empire around the world. It's only as a result of things like neoconservative fantasies and the breakdown of oversight within our government that has now made the situation approaching crisis.
4: I was wondering, when this collapse, economic, military, how you thought it was going to affect, in general, borders across the world, but especially ours here with Tijuana. I mean, obviously, there's a considerable degree of racism. Any comments on
0: that? You've raised a lot of issues.
4: Yeah.
0: But it just to say, I think, as the United States starts to go down, there will be as little weeping for it as there was for the former USSR. That is to say, the place where nemesis enters, where the hubris enters. I mean, that is, throughout the Cold War, we did a lot of things that I would not want to say were selfless, but they were certainly in our own interest too, such as the Marshall Plan, but that they were intended to create a livable world. It was only after the collapse of the Soviet Union in 1991 that we began to hear these phrases, we won the Cold War. We didn't win it. We both lost it. We were always richer than they were. They lost it first because they were poorer. We are now facing more or less the same sets of forces that they did. Imperial overstretch, extreme economic rigidity, inability to reform. When they start going down, they go very fast. But the hubris, we began to speak of full spectrum dominance, the Air Force's phrase. We were the new Rome, the lone superpower. We dominated the world. We were athwart the world, a new colossus that Wolfowitz in the first Bush administration was already writing the doctrine that said under no circumstances should we ever allow any nation or combination of nations to be able to challenge us in any way militarily. I mean, this is a statement, this is a Roman statement. That is, we'll treat the rest of the world the way the Romans treated Carthage. That is, nobody will ever try that again. You see where this then leads to preventive wars. That's what the Japanese did to us in December of 1941. We are trapped in one right now by one of the most, you know, unbelievably incompetent group of people we've ever come across. The 9/11 Commission report says that on at the time of the invasion of Iraq, we had four people in the army who read Arabic. We're told it took 2 years into the Iraq War before the president finally began to have hammered into him the difference between Sunni and Shia Islam, which is a little bit like, you know, we're sitting around talking about Catholicism and Protestantism in this country. They do exist. They're different, and that they make a difference. What will happen on cross-border developments and things of this sort. Clearly, Latin America has been ignored, has been feeling on the receiving end of the so-called neoliberal economic order, the endless statement that free trade will raise incomes. We seem to have no memory in this country of what the North American Free Trade Agreement was going to do to bean and corn production in Mexico, but it's done it. We want the Mexicans to continue to take unrestricted American exports of beans and corn into Mexico, putting everybody out of work and leading them to say, if I'm going to survive, I have to go work where the work is. And in the meantime, the discussion of this in America is, as you said, clouded with great amounts of racism. None of this is the least bit attractive, but that's the way it's going.
5: I want to thank you very much for the work that you're doing. I'm very concerned about something. The warships are all assembled for strike against Iran.
0: Yes.
5: The scenario that I see happening is that Israel will strike Iran, or there'll be some kind of new terrorist attack conveniently on the United States. Maybe some warship will get struck. We have to go and bomb them and destroy another nation. Are we on the brink of World War III?
0: Well, I don't think it would be World War III. It said Americans like for their tragedies to have happy endings. We're about to have a routine tragedy, one without a happy ending. I mean, that is back in the meaning of what is tragedy. What you just said about Iran is now, I'm not trying to be snotty, it's common knowledge. The problem is not really difficult. That is, learn to live with Iran. It is surrounded by nuclear powers, by the Soviet Union to the north, by Israel to the west, by India and Pakistan to the east, and by the United States in the Persian Gulf. Once you're in that position, there's only one possible way of deterring aggression against you, and that is to have nuclear weapons yourself. That is to say, that's what was wrong with Saddam Hussein. He didn't have them, and we knew he didn't have them. Now, then in the case of Iran, there's nothing more easily deterred than an independent nuclear strike force of the sort that Iran might develop. It is impossible to disguise where a nuclear-armed weapon has come from. And people who launch them know that they will disappear the next day. The retaliation would be that devastating. It's worked very well. Our press lives off of the idea that Kim Jong-il is some drunken ice cream eater watching old movies. The North Koreans have a superb record of rationality in the face of our continuous presence and threats that have been there since the Korean War. The Iranians could easily be deterred, but they are saying we're going to have the capacity not to just be overwhelmed by the juggernaut from the West. Yes, sir.
6: My specific question has to do with what you predict in reference to the predictions of catastrophe if we were to leave Iraq. Of course, we're going to leave Iraq. It's just a question of whether it's later or sooner. Regarding those who say it will be a catastrophe, the likes of which we cannot imagine,
0: yes.
6: Would you comment on that? And what Iran will do to enhance their own position in the Middle East as our position diminishes in Iraq?
0: It's a good question. It goes back to the fact that you pay a price for incompetent government. I mean, our government is making mistakes of the sort Talleyrand used to talk about. That is to say, you lose a lot for this kind of mistakes. To have decided to attack a country that was arbitrarily and crazily put together by the British out of the remnants of the Ottoman Empire after the First World War, and which could only be held together through dictatorial means, that Iraq was ruled by a Sunni minority military government. The majority population are Shia. The moment you destroy that Sunni minority military government, the Shia are going to come to power, and that they're going to ally themselves with a country right next door, where most of them have spent their exile from Saddam Hussein anyway, namely Iran, the Shia superpower. That this is not going to be good, given American interests, given our interference in Iranian affairs since 1953, 1979, one thing after another. It's not going to be good for the Israelis, even if the Israelis are telling you that they'd like to have it done. They're just plain wrong. You're going to create an arc of Shia power that is going to make Israel's position as it is today much more tenuous than it has been in the past. What's going to happen in Iraq? I believe it's already happened. That is, the Shia have simply come to power. If the Sunni will not accept this, they will be destroyed in a civil war. The Kurds have already declared their independence for all intents and purposes and have the means to maintain it. There is no reason on earth why we should be there any longer. We will be hated till the end of time by the Iraqis, for good reason. You ask after a while, what is the point of trying to get information out to the American public? They don't pay any attention. But I think, yes, we should have been gone a long time ago. The truth of the matter is we've built 5 monumental military bases that will also be there, it looks like, till the end of time. Whether we'll be on them or not, it's one thing. But Kellogg Brown and Root has poured so much concrete at Balad, at Talil Air Base, at these huge dual runway. Talil Air Base is built right next door to the oldest building on Earth, the Ziggurat at Ur, the Sumerian. Most of the, they have to keep it separated today because the Marines painted Semper Fi on it as they passed en route to Baghdad. I think certainly we ought to be out of there and cutting our losses as fast as possible. Instead, we have 2 carrier task forces in the Persian Gulf and 2 more on, you know, within striking distance. That looks like an attack force. Thank you. Yes, sir.
7: Why that you think that the group that has taken over the U.S. Federal government as the military-industrial complex rather than simply the capitalist class of the United States? And let me say just briefly why. It looks like there are lots of corporations that I wouldn't think of this military connections, that is, right. Huge energy companies like Exxon, huge banking companies, outfits like Walmart, agricultural commodities companies, even Boeing, which I believe does most of its business in civilian airliners.
0: Right.
7: That is, all of these are companies that can count on the United States government to go to bat for them no matter who gets hurt or how much it costs. So why would you think that it's companies that have a military connection that are central rather than the whole of corporate capitalism in dominating American foreign policy?
0: Good point, well said, but distinctions matter. And it is, I think, important not to lump them all together as capitalist countries. In the case of Lockheed Martin, the world's largest munitions company, they have only one customer for the things they do. The revolving door is complete. That is to say, half the executives in the Pentagon are former members of the board of Lockheed Martin Company. And the other way around. As you retire from the armed forces, you can get a very good job at Lockheed Martin Missile Systems in Dallas or wherever else it may be. And this repeated down through Raytheon and Northrop and a lot of others. I believe that these things themselves do matter because this is not capitalism in any sense at all. That is, there's nothing capitalist at all about the weapons industry. They make products that it doesn't matter that they don't work. The important thing about those products is they're expensive. That is to say, the stuff in outer space doesn't work. That is, we're putting scarecrows in the ground at Fort Greely, Alaska. They've never hit anything yet with them. We know that they don't work, but that we keep doing it anyway. And one of the reasons we keep doing it anyway is because it's providing work for a lot of people, including all the other parts suppliers and whatever else that you were referring to. I don't see that it's profitable or any guide to policy to attack the entire American corporate structure. We have enough trouble as it is. Military Keynesianism is an answer to this. It wasn't John Maynard Keynes who thought up that phrase. It was a Polish economist during World War II who used it to explain the enormous success of Adolf Hitler's economy when he came to power. It is, Keynes said, given the fact that at the height of the Great Depression, people simply couldn't buy anything because they had no income, that it's the function of the government in counter-cyclical spending to provide work even if it was make work. He said we could bury money in disused mine shafts and pay workers to go dig it up. Well, we found something almost equally good, nuclear weapons, and moreover, more acceptable. because there are a lot of people awfully suspicious of Keynes' original Rooseveltian Keynesian version that it gave too much power to the working class. Moreover, in Keynes's concept, it was countercyclical. When employment returned, then we started paying off our debts. Once you start down the military route, believe me, you never cut back. It never stops. You can't turn it off. And it also sets up a wonderful vicious cycle in which you have weapons around and people who want to use them, which lead to wars, and wars lead to the need for more weapons, and they continue to expand in an exponential manner. But no, let me just conclude by saying, I don't think that it changes the focus of our discussion to attack the entire industrial economy in America and the way it is structured. I'm not trying to defend it, but I am saying it's different from what interests me here, and that is the intervening variable, that the causative link that connects domestic democracy and foreign empire, and that's militarism. And militarism is a taboo subject in America that people don't want to discuss. They don't want to acknowledge its existence. Thank you very much.
8: 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Chalmers Johnson was Professor Emeritus at the University of California, San Diego, and the author of many books. 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Special thanks to Mansoor. Joe Ritchie is our general manager and editor. I'm David Barsamyan. Thank you for listening. We go out with the Dream Flags, Fascist Gun in the West.

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2: 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It is only through a change in human consciousness that the world will be transformed. 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As we expand our awareness of mind, body, psyche, and spirit, and bring that awareness actively into the world, so also will the world be changed. This is our quest as we explore new dimensions.

0: Today, Albert Flynn de Silver says that writing is a spiritual experience. Many of us would like to get on the highway to becoming a writer, but we're stopped by the chatter in our heads that tell us, I'm not good enough. Hasn't it all been said before? Or, I could never be as good as so-and-so. Or even, I don't have the time. De Silver encourages us to choose to stop the chatter in our head and say, now is always the time, literally. Don't wait. This is our moment to allow inspiration in and our imaginative brilliance out. He adds, the sooner we can wrap our mind around writing as a process, an adventurous journey instead of a product, the sooner we can get into the work of writing as an act of discovery. Albert Flynn de Silver is an American poet, memoirist, novelist, speaker, and leader of writing workshops. He's the author of several books of poetry, including Letters to Early Street and Walking Tooth and Cloud. He has also published a memoir, Beamish Boy, and is the author of Writing as a Path to Awakening, A Year to Becoming an Excellent Writer and Living an Awakened Life. Join us for the next hour as we explore the creative process of writing with our guest, Albert Flynn de Silver. I'm Justine Willis-Toms. I'll be your host. Welcome to New Dimensions. Albert, welcome.
1: Thank you so much, Justine. A great honor to be here with you.
0: Well, thank you. It's our honor and privilege to have you here. And I would like to begin. I know that you pair up writing and meditation. You use meditation as an important component to writing. And I want you to share just how those two link up. But before we do that, I want to have you describe how you first clicked with meditation. It took you a while, I think, to get into it. So tell us when it first clicked for you.
1: Sure. I think the time that it really clicked for me dramatically was the first time I ever did an extended silent retreat at Spirit Rock. I had been attending day-longs and going to Jack Kornfield's famous Monday night class for a few years. And then I met one of his teachers, the great Thai master Ajahn Jumnian. And he used to come every year to Spirit Rock, and he would do kind of a non-residential series of day-longs.
0: I just want to say Spirit Rock is a meditation center in Northern California, in just across the Golden Gate Bridge in a town just north of San Francisco, just for listeners who are familiar with it.
1: Mm. Sure. And so then it turned out that he was offering an extended silent retreat, which I had never done. And I thought, okay, I'll give it a whirl. And so, you know, off I went to this silent retreat, and I mean, I had a little sense of what I was in for, but, you know, the day-longs are never silent, and to be quiet for an extended period of time, even for a couple hours, I think is a radical thing to do in our day and age, and let alone, you know, 8 days of this, and I couldn't believe it. The first, you know, 3 or 4 days was just constant, nonstop chatter
0: in your head.
1: Yeah,
0: right.
1: In my head, and just like incredible stories that I was making up about people and judgments about people, and it all just sort of came up in front of me in this very stark way that I had never really had the space to pay attention to, and it was really difficult and really challenging, and I thought I was going a little bit batty, and fortunately we had time to do walking meditation and do some embodiment exercises that Ajahn Jumnian had taught us. And so there was this one day where I had to go out for, you know, just take a break from the Dharma talks and from the silent sitting. And I just walked out onto the land and up this creek bed, and I just lay down in the gravel. And I just was sort of going to just relax and take a nap. But instead, I was so attuned to the meditation. I sort of went straight into this meditation experience, kind of a lying down meditation experience. And I describe this in much better detail in the book and a little bit in my memoir. But what happened was that I just all of a sudden went into this kind of waking dream state and was thrust back in time to a very traumatic experience in my childhood. And I grew up in this abusive household, you know, distant alcoholic parents, and they weren't really up for parenting. So they hired this very controlling and violent governess. And so there I was lying in this creek bed and just thrust back to when I was about probably 5 years old and, you know, leaving my room a mess and just getting into trouble with the governess. And the scene that arises before me is not a dream. It's this sort of waking, like, experience is all I can describe it as. And she's getting furious with me. And she's just doing the thing that she used to do, which was bat me around and pull me by my ears and pull my hair and drag me down the hallway. But in this heightened meditative state, she's just pulling at my hair like tufts of weeds and throwing them aside. She rips my arm off and just throws it away. she just kind of tears me limb from limb. And I'm left as just this empty stump. And she's getting more and more furious and more enraged because she can't get to me. And suddenly she just basically explodes and turns into this giant blue puff of smoke and disappears. And I was just like amazed. I mean, I just, like, this huge gush of energy just left my body at that moment. And I'm lying in this creek bed and this energy just dissipates. And I just started bawling my eyes out, you know, just weeping, weeping, weeping. And then I just felt this lightness, this release, like something had, like, sticky and dark had just left my body. And it was just the most remarkable, amazing experience of my life. And the rest of the retreat, I sort of was just wandering around with this heightened sense of, like, what was that? Mm-hmm. Who am I now without this story? You know, this, like, grief seemed to have physically left my body. And maybe this is where I get to just show up and be in life. And I was at just so much ease and laughter and joy at the simplest things for the rest of that retreat. And so I think that's when it clicked for me. Yes. Was that, and that was a pretty dramatic example.
0: Yes, yes. But and then later on, as you really got better and better and with meditation, or at least more practice with it and did it more devotedly, you add that to your writing and you've paired these up. Mm-hmm. Now that was different than what I've done many interviews with people who talk about writing and how to become a better writer.
1: Yeah.
0: But throughout your book, you have all these meditative practices and then you have writing exercises mm-hmm. as well. But you always pair these together. And can you say something about how they work together?
1: Yeah, so I think this is an example of reconnecting to the body and of allowing things to release. I mean, I think for many of us, whether you have, you know, you had a traumatic childhood or not, in some ways just being in America in 2018 is traumatic enough, you know, with the news cycle and all the information and so forth. And I think what happens is it lives in our bodies. It kind of gets stuck in our bones. And so meditation for me is this way of releasing that, of letting it go and reconnecting to the true song of the heart. And so it allows us to kind of to step in to that field of generative creativity that's always there, but gets obscured when we get blinded by the conditionality of the world. And so what I find is to really get at the truth of what I want to say, which is the writing. Meditation has always been this way to not sort of overthink and write from my head, but write from my body, right from, you know, I always loved the title of Natalie Goldberg's book, Writing Down the Bones. And it, for a long time, I thought it was a clever title. I didn't really get it. But then, you know, having this visceral release experience of really going interior into the scary, traumatic stuff of our being, then I got it. I was like, oh, this is writing down the bones. This is writing down the viscera, the tied knots of grief and fear and trauma. That's the real work of writing. And I think meditation is the way to get there. But it's certainly not easy. It can be quite scary and quite harrowing.
0: You say, we're not becoming a writer. Like the writing is a process. It's not a product. And like some people say, well, I can't call myself a writer until I'm published.
1: Yes.
0: You know?
1: Right.
0: So, but you don't agree with that.
1: Well, I wouldn't say that I've never had that idea before. You know, I mean, this is, we're so conditioned in our culture, particularly, to think of everything as a product. Everything is commodified and commercialized. So it's, I think it's a real challenge to enter into that zone of process and receptivity. But I do think it's necessary. And it's one of those things that again, meditation is a way to remember that and remind ourselves of, oh yeah, this isn't about the finished book. This is about the excitement of creating this thing and really co-creating it. Because writing is a community practice, I think. You know, even, I mean, I can't tell you how many people were involved in this book, not to mention all the ethereal influences of all those who came before me, right? And who continue to influence me, all the people that I read and the ones that I sit with and the ones that I listen to on the radio, for example, or on podcasts and so forth. All this stuff is influencing our creativity, whether we're writing a nonfiction book, whether we're writing a novel or a poem. And so, it's process is really everything. And the more you surrender to that, the more you can come out with a magical product.
0: I want to remind our listeners that I'm here with Albert Flynn DeSilver, and he is the author of Writing as a Path to Awakening. And if you want to know more about his work, you can go to his website, albertflynndesilver.com, and he spells his name Albert, A-L-B-E-R-T, Flynn, F-L-Y-N-N, DeSilver is D-E-S-I-L-V-E-R, albertflynndesilver.com. 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I'm Justine Willis-Toms. 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

0: I'm here with Albert Flynn De Silver, and he's the author of Writing as a Path to Awakening. And Albert, we're talking about writing and becoming more skillful in writing. And I know that one of the things that you talk about, your advice, is to do a lot of reading.
1: Yes.
0: Do a lot of reading. So, you know, think, oh, wait, writing, you mean I have to read too? Yeah, so why do you advise us to do a lot of reading?
1: Yeah, the book really could have been called Reading as a Path to Awakening. I give them equal weight. You know, reading is writing, writing is reading. And I've never met a truly good or great writer who's not a great reader, because that's how we learn to phrase things and to come up with syntax and ways of ordering words and playing with language. So I think it's absolutely essential to read a lot. And to, again, it's this way that we're, you know, as an extension of the creative field, we're not this individual self, we're this dynamic blending of all ideas. And so reading allows these ideas to come into our being and to infiltrate through our own experience. And so it's not that we end up being plagiarizers or something like that, but it's more like, oh, this is the influence. This is how I learn and grow as a creative person and get super inspired.
0: I can remember when I read this part in the book, and you were talking about some of the writers that you have read and that you love. And I remember one particular book that popped for me, and this was Burl Markham's West with the Night.
1: Hmm.
0: And she wrote about, she was in Africa. And actually, she was at the same time as Denison,
1: okay,
0: who out of Africa, and her experience, and also flying in a plane and becoming a pilot,
1: oh,
0: and all of that. But it was her languaging,
1: yeah,
0: in that book. I heard it as an audio book. When I hear something like that, I also then have to get the book.
1: Mm-hmm, sure.
0: And you suggest that too, because the reading on the page is different than just the audio. And I just would listen over and read over and over. How did she take these very, very simple words,
1: mm-hmm,
0: and create such a visceral image? And I was just amazed at the right way she put words together. Now, she was not a writer per se,
1: mm-hmm,
0: but she had this way of conveying something.
1: This is writing from the body.
0: Yeah.
1: You know, I think this is when people are connected to their intuition, they're connected to their interior world and their visceral experience, they can write with that level of viscerality that communicates the emotional depth of their own experience through words. And that's why it's so magical. That's why writing and poetry and stories are so magical, because they can come through us this way when we surrender to that kind of experience.
0: I want to give an example. I want to,
1: please,
0: give an example. You have one exercise in your book. It's just a brief exercise. And I thought, oh, okay, I'm going to try this one. Okay. And it was something like just look around in your environment and just pick out three things and just take less than a minute and write about them.
1: Hmm.
0: I thought, oh, I can pause and I can do that. And here's what I came up with. And I was just astounded by it, because it, now remember, this is under 60 seconds is what I came up with. All right. So I came up with three objects that was in my immediate environment. And I wrote, the sword of the leaf is racing ahead of the others to pierce the ceiling.
1: Hmm.
0: That was the first one. The second one I really like. The box is jutting out, standing away from the pack, poised to escape the boredom of order.
1: Beautiful.
0: I love that one. I love that one.
1: Great.
0: Then the other one, the third one was, the red shoebox sits with deep patience, longing to be chosen. It shouts, "Choose me! Choose me! Today! Choose me!"
1: I love it. See, this is incredible. This is exactly what I intended with these exercises, is to bring out that sense of possibility and that sense of joy that when you give these exercises a try and you don't overthink them, you know, you write from the body and from the gut and from the heart instead of exclusively from the head, that all kinds of amazing things are. I mean, that was such a perfect example of how things can get really animated and alive and beautiful and surprising for us. So thank you for
0: It's true. And then it's like you give an example. There's another example, a story you tell in the book. It's so wonderful. There was a time you were substitute teaching and you were with fifth graders or sixth graders, and they were very rowdy and they were going to give a substitute teacher a really bad time. And you came in and describe that scene and how you worked with them.
1: Yeah, well, it was just a, you know, sometimes you're introduced fairly well as the visiting teacher and sometimes not so well. And if there's a substitute teacher, it's like the kids are already off and at you, you know, and just not trusting this whole poetry guy thing. And anyway, so it was one of those classrooms. It was a little rowdy, out of control. And so I just kind of launched into this poetry experience, and I just got a little dramatic and a little hyperbolic, and they kind of settled down and they're like, "Who is this guy and why is he acting so strange?" Just about words and about language. And
0: and I think that you told them that they were going to be the teachers.
1: Exactly. Yeah. No, I said, "We're going to switch roles here. You're the teachers. I'm going to be the student. And I'm going to invite you to explore your imaginations on your terms. I'm not going to feed anything to you. I might give you a couple of examples." And I gave them a basic simile example. And I sort

0: explored writing. He wasn't an expert. And, you know, and this is why I have this time frame, a year to becoming an excellent writer and living the awakened life. It's because it doesn't take necessarily a lifetime. Sure, it takes practice to really hone your craft. But in an instant, you know, when the invitation is there and the space is there to allow yourself to write from that deeper place, really amazing, beautiful things happen.
1: Absolutely. And you talk about how poetry cultivates the imagination. You give some examples. So how does poetry trigger this for us?
0: Well, I like to talk about poetry as the language of possibility. And it was, I think it was Carl Sandburg who said that poetry is an echo asking a shadow to dance. When I read that, I thought, wow, what could that possibly mean, right? You know, my brain wanted to sort of figure out the meaning. And then at some point, I just let go. And I was like, I don't know what that means, but it's beautiful and it's weird and it's strange and it's inviting me in. And I've always loved that because it's a definition, but it's a non-definition. And it just makes you show up in present form for the mystery of awareness.
1: Right.
0: That is language, that is poetry.
1: Right.
0: And I think we're kind of trained in our culture to try and figure out the meaning and pick out the meaning. And that's why people are so misunderstanding of poetry, because they want it to mean a particular thing, the way a story, you know, tracks a narrative event. Mm-hmm. But that's not what poetry is about.
1: I remember going to a poetry reading that Robert Bly did one time. Mm. And he read one of his poems, and I'm in a whole auditorium of lots of people, and I'm thinking to myself, I don't get it. And I'm thinking, everybody else here really gets it. I'm the only one that doesn't get it, you know. And, you know, I mean, it's nice, but I don't get it. It didn't reach me.
0: Mm-hmm.
1: And then Robert says, now let me read that again.
0: Mm-hmm.
1: And then he starts to read it again. And then he pauses between the stanzas. And then he repeats a stanza. And then he plays with it. And then he allows it to start to really infiltrate and start to sit with you. And then I got poetry. I mean, yeah. I really thank him for that.
0: Mm-hmm.
1: And I know that there are other poets that do that. I think David White does that really well, too, yeah. And others. And I started to understand, I was trying to get poetry from my intellect, from my head.
0: Right, right.
1: And it's something else goes on with poetry, because yeah. You can't figure it out.
0: No, it's that bodily understanding. It's reading it from the heart and from the lower belly and from the full body. And, you know, it's interesting. I think that poetry it's so alien in our culture, because our culture doesn't take time to get quiet, and poetry needs quiet. Poetry needs space.
1: Although, Albert.
0: In general.
1: Although, there are some Madison Avenue young people who get poetry.
0: That's true.
1: And there are some ads that will just say, I think there's a Walt Whitman ad that they use some stanza from Walt and some from Maya Angelou.
0: Mm-hmm.
1: And it's selling something. But right. If you ever run across it, it just stops you, you know, the open road, you know, or the road not taken or whatever it is.
0: Yeah.
1: And so there's where... Or rap.
0: Oh, sure.
1: You know, rap is, and young people, is a way of entering into some poetry.
0: Absolutely. Yeah, so there's a lot of gateways, for sure. Absolutely. And I'm glad that you mentioned rap, which it really comes out of very traditional rhyming poetry, going back for the English tradition, you know, a couple hundred years, and just making it contemporary, making it real for you know, various cultures and various communities. And I think it's wonderful and it's powerful. But people don't necessarily think of it as poetry. You know, it's got this different name, although at its core, I do think it is poetry. So

0: And not all of it is that rap can get some real negative publicity,
1: sure,
0: because some of it is can be really violent and that sort of thing, mm-hmm, or misogynist or whatever.
1: Yeah.
0: But I don't know enough to say the bulk of it, but a lot of it is just really very studied and very deep. So I want to remind our listeners that I'm here with Albert Flynn De Silver, and he's the author of Writing as a Path to Awakening, A Year to Becoming an Excellent Writer and Living an Awakened Life. I'm Justine Willis-Toms. 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

0: I'm here with Albert Flynn De Silver, and he is the author of Writing as a Path to Awakening, A Year to Becoming an Excellent Writer and Living an Awakened Life. And if you want to know more about his work, you can go to his website, albertflynndesilver.com, and he spells his middle name Flynn and his last name Desilver, albertflynndesilver.com. 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And Albert, let's talk about a couple of other things that you talk about in the book or suggests or advise. And that has to do with devotion and discipline. Mm. Okay, so let's give that some time here. Devotion. All right, what do you mean by devotion? We kind of think of that as kind of in religious terms, but devotion. Yeah. Why do you use that?
1: Well, I think I remember reading years ago Anne Waldman, and she had this whole thing around. It might even been the title of one of her poems or her essays or her books, Vow to Poetry. And I always thought that was really interesting, taking a vow to poetry. What did that really mean, you know, in the way that you take religious vows? And so I started thinking a lot about devotion as really being devoted to that creative process and to yourself as a creative being, as someone who wants to change the world through language, through communication. And I, you know, at some point it became like that for me, just right. Like I couldn't not write. I could not do poetry. I could not do a memoir, or just writing. And I feel that way more than ever now. But that creative impulse, and I think this is natural for all of us, and it just manifests differently for different people. You know, for me, it manifests through this need to write. For some people, it manifests through the need to create businesses. For some people, it's this need to create dance. But we are creative beings. That's part of just our natural state, I think. And so when we reconnect to that aspect of devotion, I think it really solidifies this journey of creativity and allows us to get into this process, right? And enjoy that process as part of our vow. Like we've made this vow and we're devoted now. So we got to show up. And even if it's for a few minutes a day, just to write our thoughts and to know what we think and to know what we feel, that's devotion to presence. That's devotion to the world.
0: And then we practice it, and we think of practice, practicing our scales or whatever. Right. Oh, that sounds so hard, and being disciplined about it. But I wrote down a sentence. You say, "I love this sentence." It's what you say in the book, and it's I can't remember who you attributed it to, but you say practice doesn't make perfect. Practice makes process, and eventually with consistent attention, proficiency, and with serious devotion, mastery. So you say you can't even get close to mastery without devotion. So with consistent attention, proficiency, and with serious devotion, mastery. So
1: I attribute that to myself.
0: Oh, goody. I'm so glad I picked out a sentence that was yours. Absolutely.
1: Well, only because
0: I said that. I must have said that I love this sentence. Maybe. I don't remember. Anyway.
1: No, well, it's just, you know, nothing is truly mine, quote unquote.
0: Yeah.
1: But I started thinking about this whole, you know, practice makes perfect, you know, that old adage. And I was thinking, is that really true? You know, it's not true. And there's no such thing as perfection. You know, and there's a lot of perfectionists out there that thinking that there's this way I can keep on making it better and better and better and better and better. And if it's not going to be perfect, well, then I don't even want to bother, right? Mm-hmm. And so
0: someday I will arrive destiny.
1: Yeah, yeah. And so this keeps us from the page. It keeps us from the dance floor. It keeps us from the music studio. This drive of some abstract notion of perfection. When really, if we start thinking about practice making process, that when we get into practice, we engage in the process of creativity, and it becomes this natural part of our lives, an extension of who we are, rather than something that we have to do that because we think we should, right?
0: Yeah, yeah.
1: And in regards to discipline, you know, discipline is always kind of a bad word for me because I got disciplined when I was a kid.
0: That nanny was not.
1: Bad associations with discipline. And so it was this real interesting process of rethinking that word, discipline, and what that means, and how an act of completion becomes this point of almost like point of transcendence along the process, where we can engage more deeply and really discover who we are and what we have to offer the world, I think.
0: Right. And then that just takes you into the idea of rewriting, mm-hmm. you know, and editing and everything.
1: Yes.
0: I remember years ago, the first piece, I wanted to be a writer. I didn't.
1: There's still time.
0: There's still time. There's still time. I wanted to be a writer, but I had all those things that I said at the very beginning of the program that, you know, well, I could never do it. I'm not good enough, all of that. But finally, there was something that I just had to write out, and it had to do with getting my first horse.
1: Mm.
0: And I wrote this piece, and I wrote it. I just wrote this piece, and I sent it off to the engineer we were working with at the time. Mm-hmm. And he was an English major.
1: Mm-hmm.
0: And it was Phil Catalfo. And I remember Phil said to me, he read the piece, and I was looking forward to getting some feedback on it.
1: Right.
0: And he said, "Justine, you know, your grammar is terrible, and your spelling is awful, and the way you put all of this together, it's just a mess."
1: Mm.
0: And I'm just like, oh my gosh. And then he said, "But I am really jealous." I said, "What?" He said, "I'm really jealous." He said, "I am an English major, and so I cannot put anything down unless it's already perfect in grammar and syntax and everything."
1: Yeah.
0: "And I can see you write from your gut, and you can fix the grammar. You can fix the sentence structure. You can do all of that. But what you have is that visceral feeling of what it was like to get a horse for the first time."
1: Mm-hmm.
0: And I was so appreciative of that feedback, because then I've never been afraid of the editing. In fact, I've looked forward to the editing process now, knowing that all I need to do is do that, what you call free writing.
1: Mm-hmm.
0: Just free write it. Just let it just roll. Let it just roll. And then the rest is in the mix later.
1: Yeah.
0: So,
1: well, that's so great you didn't take on the criticism about the grammar, and that you were able to take in the praise about this visceral, which is really, he's right. That's the core. That's what's truly important. It's not to say that grammar and sentence structure and syntax and all that stuff isn't important, but we have people for that who can support us on that journey. And when I said that writing is a community effort and it takes a village, I truly mean that. Just, you know, putting this book together, for example, you know, I had a copy editor, I had an editor, structural editor. I had worked with a whole nother, you know, pre-editor. And so, because we can't do all of it on our own, you know, we can't. And so it's really great to think of it in those terms, because then you don't feel like, oh, I'm on my own here and I've got to do it on my own. And really, you want to be able to celebrate that writing from the core and not get bogged down in this ideas of perfection or ideas of making sure that the grammar is all correct. And these are all just these voices, in our heads.
0: They can be real stoppers to your own creative process.
1: Absolutely. Absolutely.
0: Right, right. There's a piece that I want to read. And it's from your book. And I know that you say, like, when you're reading, what you do, and I tend to do it too, is to have a notebook with me where I jot stuff down as I'm reading. And this is something that really popped for me in what you wrote. You were describing a certain point of being in a coffee shop and noticing a certain waitress or barista and the way that she would greet people and how she would move around this coffee shop and how enthusiastic and how authentic she was and how that can change us. And you wrote, you said, "Can we be our authentic, enthusiastic self no matter what and show up for each other? Maybe you're at work and you have to perform some customer service shtick to keep your job, but you do it not because it's your job and you do want to keep, you do want to please your voice or even merely keep your job. You do it because this is the most important moment of your life, the only moment of your life. You don't know what's going to happen next. Here in reality, all we have is now. Your work, regardless of your actual job, is to meet the world head on at this very moment, no matter what, no matter who. Meet whatever grief, trauma, fear, anxiety, or illusion that shows up with as much joy, presence, and enthusiastic aliveness as you can muster. Say yes to whatever comes, and that is free writing. That is free being, free living, and free storytelling on the path to awakening."
1: Wow. Who wrote that?
0: Yeah. I knew you were going to say that. I knew you were going to say that because it's like it comes through you.
1: Exactly.
0: And then when you get it fed back to you, you go, "Wow, yeah, that's right on. That's right on. That authentic, enthusiastic presence." And
1: I remember that day so specifically because I was trying to figure out what to do with this book as I was writing. I was like, I wanted to tell everyone all this stuff that I supposedly thought I knew about meditation and about writing. And at some point, I finally was like, oh, no, this is about stories. This is about little anecdotes. I mean, it's also about the how-to stuff, but what's going to make it really interesting is these sort of simple moments of our daily lives and these simple little anecdotes that illustrate various points that I want to convey in the book. And there was just this rainy day. I'm sitting in downtown San Rafael at the coffee shop and just observing. I was like, oh, I'm going to take my own medicine here and I'm just going to free write and just free write into this project, which I wasn't doing. I was sort of overthinking it at the time. And that's when this all kind of came through, you know, just the observations of this barista. And it just allowing myself to be in that moment was just
0: so much fun. Thank you. Thank you for sharing it with us. And now we have it too. I'm here with Albert Flynn De Silver, and he is the author of Writing as a Path to Awakening, A Year to Becoming an Excellent Writer and Living an Awakened Life. I'm Justine Willis-Toms. 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

0: I'm here with Albert Flynn de Silva, the author of Writing as a Path to Awakening, A Year to Becoming an Excellent Writer and Living an Awakened Life. Albert, I'd like to, you know, you have many different meditations, as I said in the book, and many processes. And there was one that popped out. This was just to give a flavor of some of the processes that you have. And this one kind of excited me. It was like a way to kind of give you a, what do you call it, when you prompt, a writing prompt. Sure. Okay, so this is an exercise where you say, okay, just go out into the world and take 20 pictures a day. Do you remember this one?
1: I do, yes.
0: You know, can you describe it then?
1: Yeah, so the, well, first of all, I should preface it by saying that my whole background is actually in photography. And so that's partly where this came from. I have a BFA in photography and a master's degree in kind of, well, half photography and half what they call new genres, which is an amorphous term that means lost artist, basically. and so... Yeah, I started thinking about, I mean, it's so nice to be able to have a prompt that's like this solid visual thing. I mean, most of us are primarily visual in our that's our primary sense experience. And so to go out and have this sort of double creative experience where you just kind of shoot from the hip and gather a bunch of pictures.
0: You can just take your cell phone and just do
1: it. Right, absolutely. It's simple. You don't have to be fancy. And just things that are catching your eye, you know, bright details, colors, shapes, forms. And don't even think about it. It's sort of like free photographing, like in the same way that you would free write and not trying to make anything perfect. And then edit those down to, I forget how many I said, maybe three or five or something like that. And write, free write from those pictures.
0: And, well, I think that you said specifically, just to be, I think, because I read it recently, so it's...
1: I haven't read it in a while.
0: I know you haven't. You're far away from it. You're off to your next project already. But so if you do 20 pictures a day, and then you cull that down to 7 pictures per day, so that's 21 images, and then you pick out 3 out of the 21, and that's what you write about. You take the 3.
1: Okay.
0: So that just to help people follow it.
1: Perfect. And you can get all the details in the book.
0: Exactly. Precisely.
1: But yeah, I've always found it very powerful to write from images. It can be a little bit abstract and overwhelming to just pull things out of the ether, you know.
0: Right. But these have already attracted your eye.
1: Exactly. Exactly. So this is kind of, we're really training the imagination in this exercise. One of my favorite books is from Teachers and Writers Collaborative. It's one of these books I picked up when I was learning how to become a poetry teacher. It was called Educating the Imagination. And I just thought, oh, wow. I thought like that was sort of an innate thing, but it's helpful to educate the imagination. And how do we do that? And so this is one of those exercises that will help people reconnect with it. It's not that you don't have an imagination, you know, or that people always say to me, oh, I'm not a very creative person. Nonsense. Everybody is a creative person. It's like, where have you been putting your attention? You know, you may not have been putting your attention on creativity, or you may have been putting it in a different way. And so this is the invitation to reconnect with that power of your imagination.
0: Which reminds me of one of the formulas that you don't put many formulas in your book, but there are two in the book. And the one is you say devotion plus attention plus consistent action equal talent.
1: Exactly.
0: Yeah.
1: Yeah, you know, people, so many of us think that talent is this thing you're born with, right? And it's this myth that permeates our culture. But in reality, for most of us, and of course, there are always rare exceptions of, you know, the prodigy, but that's not what we're talking about. We're talking about someone who finds a love for a particular discipline, be that writing or dance or music or business or whatever it is. And you apply that attention, you bring your attention to that and your love of it. And if you're interested in participating in the conversation, the creative conversation around that discipline, then you devote yourself to it and you be consistent. And what happens is you get published or you have a dance recital or, you know, your photograph winds up in a book or, You know, it's really just showing up. What did Woody Allen say? Yeah. You know, half of life is just showing up.
0: Yeah, right. Exactly. Exactly. Exactly. So, and you've already talked a lot about how connecting with the body that, and I know for me, just when I'm writing, and I have to do a lot of writing in my work. So I'm constantly writing. Sometimes it's fundraising writing. Sometimes it's program descriptions. And then I write essays every month. And so I'm constantly writing. And that's good because I have these timelines that forces me to be that disciplined and do it. And I have people that help me and help me edit all of that, which is really good. So I put it out and then I get this feedback, oh, this, you know, whatever. And but I noticed that when I write, I actually, you help me to know this about myself. When I write, I actually go into my body when I'm struggling to find what is it that I'm wanting to say. What I feel this about. And I'm actually feeling it, and I'm putting my hand on my midsection because I actually feel it, and then it gets down on the paper. That's the way I write.
1: Beautiful.
0: And that's, it works.
1: It does work, indeed. Absolutely. But I think it there's an element of courage. I think that's very courageous of you. It's not, for many of us, it's not that comfortable to be in our bodies, period, let alone write from our bodies. And I write a lot about this in the book, about courage. You know, that the creativity, that showing up for this is a courageous act. And like meditation is extremely simple, right? Just sit there and do nothing and breathe, basically. But what happens when you do that, you know, I forget who the teacher was who talked about this anecdote of someone asking, like, is it normal when you sit down in silence for all hell to break loose? And she was like, yeah, of course it is. When you get quiet, stuff comes up, you know, all that stuff that we've avoided.
0: You're not going to feel bliss necessarily.
1: No, not necessarily, although you may at some point. But oftentimes it's the stuff that we've not wanted to see or look at that comes bubbling to the surface. But that's also the gateway. That's also the portal to freedom.
0: So you're saying be courageous enough to go into the body, to feel where it lives in the body and let these things come up.
1: Yes.
0: To grapple with your fear.
1: Yeah, absolutely. And this is especially needed in our culture for men. It seems a little bit more natural for women, or maybe a lot more natural for women, and acceptable, quote unquote. I'm doing air quotes. We're on the radio, okay. But you can't see. But for men, this is a big challenge. And I notice who shows up to my retreats and workshops, 80% women. And I think men are just scared to inhabit their bodies fully and to delve into the feeling self.
0: And I hope that there is a shift happening in that, and especially with the younger generation, that it's not as difficult for them.
1: I hope so too. I mean, I want to be the agent for that transformation.
0: Yes.
1: That's really my life's work.
0: Yes. One other thing, Albert, that I noticed that you recommend, and I hadn't seen this before, and I'm going to get this dictionary. You said it. You get a really good dictionary. And it's not get a good synonym dictionary.
1: No.
0: That's not what you said. So why a good dictionary?
1: Well, obviously, it's sort of the Bible of words, right? That's your material. In the same way that clay is the material for a sculptor, you want to find the best clay.
0: And it's not going on Google.
1: Not necessarily.
0: I mean
1: there's
0: you could,
1: always the
0: but...
1: yeah, there's the OED, which is sort of the
0: Oxford.
1: Yeah, the Oxford English Dictionary.
0: Yeah.
1: I mean, that's the most comprehensive for the English
0: it's
1: language.
0: Huge.
1: And it's gigantic. But
0: yeah.
1: there's in-between dictionaries that are good. But I think that the point here is to be interested and engaged with words and with language, and to think about the materiality of words and to be willing to explore and to play. And when you're reading, to look up words you don't know and to find that as a part of your cultivating your curiosity, and that that's taking you deeper on the journey of writing and creativity.
0: Well, you know what I thought of? I thought that I'm always amazed when people come up with these metaphors. I'm always looking for metaphors, and I wonder how are they doing it?
1: Yeah.
0: And I thought, oh, I think I'm going to get a dictionary like you have suggested, Albert. And I'm going to use it like an oracle.
1: Mm-hmm.
0: And I'm just going to flip. This is having a physical dictionary. Yeah. You can do this. Just flip it over and open wherever it opens and just sort of look down the page that opens and see what words pop out at me.
1: Absolutely.
0: And see if I can work with something and start to make my own metaphors that are delicious. Oh, Albert, we've run out of time.
1: great conversation.
0: I've enjoyed it so much. Thank you so much for putting this out. And I'm excited. I think listeners can tell that I'm excited about some of the wonderful work that you've done in this book and how you've helped us to become better writers.
1: Well, it's been an absolute honor and a joy to meet you finally after listening for so many years.
0: Thank you so much. I've been speaking with Albert Flynn De Silver, author of Writing as a Path to Awakening, A Year to Becoming an Excellent Writer and Living an Awakened Life. He is also quite a wonderful poet, award-winning poet. And his website is Albert Flynn De Silver, Albert Flynn, FLYNN, De Silver, DESILVER.com. 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I'm Justine Willis-Toms. 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

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On this show, you'll hear solutions journalism for social justice, fueling action, not despair. I'm Sonali Kolhatkar, host and executive producer. This week, as ICE agents change tactics, lowering their profile while upping their arrests and killings, immigrant rights activists like my guest, Gabe Gonzalez of Protect Rogers Park in Chicago, are pivoting. Then, in a case that is the first of its kind, a Washington woman is suing big oil companies like ExxonMobil over the 2021 death of her mother, whose cause of death was hyperthermia linked to a record-breaking heat dome in the Pacific Northwest. Mike Mino of the Center for Climate Integrity will share more about the case and whether suing big oil can help end fossil fuel domination. Finally, former physician Steven Bezruchka joins me to discuss his new book, Born Sick in the USA, Improving the Health of a Nation. Steven will address why the US's health outcomes are worse than most wealthy nations, despite our healthcare system being the most expensive in the world. Hint, the answer is capitalism. That's coming up in just a moment.

0: 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Donald Trump's 2025 playbook on high-profile immigration raids provoked public outrage and turned the tide against harsh enforcement. In city after city last year, from Los Angeles to Chicago, Minneapolis to Memphis, people organized. They developed community defense tactics involving patrols and trainings. But this year, particularly since the killings of Renee Good and Alex Pretty in Minneapolis, the Department of Homeland Security changed tactics. ICE agents are no longer announcing their presence, and they're arresting more people per day on average. The killings of Lorenzo Salgado Araujo in Houston and Johan Sebastian Guerrero in Maine illustrate that ICE's tactics are no less deadly than they were. Well, how are community organizers pivoting? Joining me to help answer that question is Gabe Gonzalez. He's an organizer with Protect Rogers Park in Chicago and has helped build neighborhood communication networks that verify ICE sites, alert residents, and connect families with legal and community resources. Welcome to the program, Gabe.
1: Thank you for having me.
0: So how has the presence of ICE agents changed on the ground in Chicago? What are you seeing differently being done now than, say, a year ago or even 6 months ago?
1: Yeah, it's more like 6 months. It actually looks a little bit more like it did at the beginning of the reign of terror that Trump wanted to inflict on communities, which is that when most people, when they think about the ICE raids, they think about what the Border Patrol was doing here in Chicago and in Minneapolis and New York and other places where there were very large numbers of heavily armed sort of tactical gear, mostly men going into communities using sublethal, they called it, weapons like tear gas and pepper balls and arresting people in large numbers and also being met with very large resistance because, you know, come to find that people don't like men with guns coming into the neighborhoods and kidnapping their neighbors. So it doesn't look like that anymore. What it looks like now in many communities, and not just those two cities that I mentioned, I live in Chicago, but also in places like Memphis or in smaller cities across the United States, is teams of ICE agents usually operating in somewhere between 4 and 6. They do a lot of surveillance on people. They seem to be targeted. They seem to be looking for very specific people. They'll grab them early in the morning or towards the end of the day. When they're vulnerable, usually in their car or on the street, they don't go to houses anymore. They don't seem to go to as many businesses. They also don't seem to be grabbing people at random. They do occasionally. But what we see is a lot more very targeted, very fast enforcement by these ICE people.
0: So basically, they got the memo that provoking people's ire doesn't work to their to their advantage. I mean, the Kristi Noem way seems different than the Mark Wayne Mullen way. He's the new head of DHS, which I think is scarier, right, for people who are actually worried about safety and about their neighbors. Kristi Noem gave people a target, a nice big easy target to rally against. So how are people responding to the more sort of dissipated, dispersive kind of tactics that, you know, within days of one another resulted in two people being killed in different parts of the country?
1: Mm-hmm. So I think there's a couple things to take into consideration. The first one is what happened when they did those massive raids. So while we were responding to that and working very hard to protect our neighbors, and I know in other cities they were doing the same thing, we were always very clear that what they were doing, while it in one sense was an immigration action, in another sense was an attempt to terrorize and cow the entire population of the United States. That what they were doing with these paramilitary groups on the street, tear gassing people and shooting at them, was attempting to say, if you resist our incursions in any way, you will suffer consequences for it. And what I think they found out was that American public writ large, not everyone, obviously, but many, many people, the majority of people, would not stand for that. And so in that sense, they really had to take a step back. And in one sense, that sort of attempt to impose their will through violence on the American public was set back. What we do continue to have is a reign of terror aimed specifically at immigrants. This is the sort of Stephen Miller wing of the MAGA coalition that is inherently racist at its core, and is attempting to use that fear to drive people away, to drive the self-deport is what they say, but really to drive them back to their countries of origin. So many people of whom are not going to go there because they're either refugees, even though they might not have been given that status, or that they really have been living here for so long and have such deep roots in this community that going home isn't really an option. They have American kids, or they have businesses, or they have longstanding relationships that keep them rooted here. So they're just afraid. What we've attempted to do in response to this is a couple of things. One is to educate people on how they can stay safe. So because many of these new efforts seem targeted, we're encouraging people to do things like not have a routine. We've seen a lot of instances where people have been grabbed at a coffee shop that they go to every morning before they go to work, or they've been grabbed when they get in their car to go to work. And so it begs the question, well, how did they know they were going to be there? Obviously, they were being surveilled. And so we're encouraging people to not be consistent in their movements as a way to keep safe. We're also encouraging people to have plans and to work with others in their community so that they know what to do in case ICE shows up. And then with people who are responding to this and wanting to keep their entire community safe, we are teaching new tactics and new ways of responding because we have very limited time. What we have found is that it is still vastly unpopular, but if they're not going to be occupying a street corner or an intersection for 20 minutes of lobbing tear gas at people, what can people do is the question they often ask. And what we say they can do is they can be eyes and ears and notice when something is out of place in their community, and they can let other community members know. And then those who choose to respond to that anomaly can do so. And so we've been encouraging people to do that and teaching them how to understand, you know, what is normal and what sticks out, and how to know the difference between the two and to respond accordingly.
0: When people were engaged in community self-defense work in the past year, it involved a lot of training and a lot of people putting a lot of effort into it. Does this new reality require that more of us be trained so that in our day-to-day lives, you know, we're not necessarily going out and signing up for patrols, but in our day-to-day lives, if we encounter and we see an encounter, that we're prepared, that we know what to do, that we know how to live stream something or record something or keep track of something or help, you know, do the right thing with regard to extending solidarity to somebody who might be getting targeted by ICE?
1: Yes, is the short answer. You know, as problematic as he was in so many ways, it was actually Thomas Jefferson who said that the price of liberty is eternal vigilance. That used to sound like hyperbole, but we live in an age where there are people who are genuine fascists and they are in our government. Our ability to remain collectively safe requires us to engage. The only thing I would say about your question is, I don't know that it's more, because I think people should take heart in this. In my experience, talking to people all over the country, as I said at the beginning, this is incredibly unpopular. The majority of people are with us. I would say well over 50%. In places like Minneapolis and Chicago, People would come, people without training would show up. I had this experience on multiple occasions where people just showed up because they're like, we won't have this in our community. So I don't know if it's more, but I do think it requires us to re-engage and to each person should ask themselves, what can I do now in this changed circumstance? What can I do that might have been different than facing down Border Patrol? And there are answers, and it would be to get trained, to get back in touch with your community defense group, or if you don't have one, to form one. We give regular trainings on how to do this, and to be to relearn what we all used to take for granted, which is small d democracy and small c community. We have a saying in Protect Rogers Park that we keep us safe.
0: It
1: And we would encourage.
0: reminds me of the credo that the National Day Laborers Organizing Network uses: only the people can save the people.
1: That's right.
0: And so, what about those other less glamorous support systems, such as the legal resources that people who, families need once their, a father or a mom has been taken away and put into detention, or even just the most basic things like they can't pay rent now because their main breadwinner is behind bars, even if, they were doing everything right. Is there a pivoting with that, or does that largely continue as it was?
1: You know what? It did exist before. I've actually we have seen an increase in it because people are now dealing with the impact, right? So it's been a little bit over a year now, speaking for Chicago, and you really start to see the impact that this has on families and communities when people are missing or have been deported. And so yes, there's been an uptick in mutual aid. And there was always a certain level of assistance. I would recommend to folks that if they're interested in this is something that you can usually easily find out online, right? Whatever community you're in, I would just Google, immigrant assistance, immigrant help, immigrant aid, and you will almost certainly find an organization in your community that is willing to help with those sorts of efforts. Making family plans in case someone is kidnapped. That is a really important thing. We do that with groups in our neighborhood. There are social service agencies and others that really take the lead, but we support that. The same with mutual aid and getting people resources that they need in the case of harm. We've definitely seen an uptick in that. We think it's all part of the same thing, though. Like going back to this concept of like we us keeping us safe and build small C community as the best way for us to remain safe. That requires us to think about the whole person and not just these instances where we're under attack or they're attempting to kidnap our neighbors, but also like, what do we need? How do we help one another? To listen for that and then to encourage people to take that on. There is no shortage of tasks in our movement. And there are all sorts of people who want to help and can only help in certain ways. They should do that. And the two that you mentioned are really important ones for the moment that we're in.
0: And then, big picture, are you seeing shift as well? The kind of grassroots, the public outrage, the public opposition to what ICE is doing, coupled with the tragic murders of the two men who I mentioned in Houston and in Maine, are you seeing it spurring more calls from, even people who hold high positions to abolish ICE?
1: Yes. And I would say from what I would have called in the past unlikely allies. So middle class and upper middle class individuals, Anglos mostly, who normally you wouldn't, even if they were sort of liberal in orientation, would have reasons for wanting to support the carceral state in some way. Like that's real. You see less and less of that and more realization of what's actually happening and what our government is attempting to do to its citizens and to the people that live here. Instead of protecting them, instead of providing help, they're actually attacking them. And that sort of realization has, I think, hit home across the board. One of the lessons that we had from Chicago and Minneapolis in particular was that For us to win this struggle, it requires everyone at every level to do the right thing. So administrations need to pass laws and ordinances that restrict ICE's ability to terrorize people. Civic institutions, churches and schools and fraternal associations, et cetera, like need to do their part in educating the community and standing up for what's morally right. Community organizations need to organize their members and to engage each other to push up to make sure that the administrative branch is doing what it's supposed to. And then all of that is supported underneath by these sort of community defense, mutual aid, rapid response, small d democratic, hyper-local organizing that maintains vigilance and allows people to engage right where they live in protecting the place where they live and the people that they love. And so I think all of it is necessary. I do see more of it, but we have a long way to go to make sure that we all stay free.
0: Well, I want to thank you so much, Gabe, for joining us today, and good luck to you.
1: Thank you.
0: My guest has been Gabe Gonzalez. He's an organizer with Protect Rogers Park in Chicago. And I'm Sonali Kohatkar, host and executive producer of Rising Up with Sonali, an independently produced, subscriber-supported program nationally syndicated to radio stations, free speech TV, and podcast platforms.

0: 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A Washington woman is suing major oil companies such as ExxonMobil over the death of her mother in 2021 when a massive heat dome in the Pacific Northwest resulted in her mother's death. A judge has just ruled that the case can go to trial in what may be one of the first such lawsuits of its kind. As the U.S. remains in the grip of a deadly heat wave this summer, could such lawsuits help stop the ongoing destruction of our climate? My guest is Mike Mino, the communications director at the Center for Climate Integrity, which is a nonprofit advocacy group supporting communities in their efforts to hold big oil companies accountable for their climate deception and the resulting harms. Welcome to the program, Mike.
1: Sonali, thanks so much for having me.
0: So tell me first about Misty Leon. This is the woman who I referenced, whose mother passed away in 2021. What were the circumstances of her mother's death, and how is she making the case that it's linked to the actions of oil companies like Exxon?
1: Well, across the United States right now, there are dozens of state and local governments that are fighting in court to put companies like Exxon, Chevron, BP, and Shell on trial for deceiving the public about the harm of fossil fuels and to make them pay for the resulting damages that their deception caused. But Ms. Leon's case is unique in that it is the first of its kind to seek to hold big oil companies accountable for their role in an individual's death in a climate-related disaster. So as your listeners may know, the 2021 Pacific Northwest Heat Dome was a massively destructive event. Hundreds, if not thousands, of people died across the Pacific Northwest in the United States and Canada. And it was an event that climate scientists determined would have been virtually impossible without fossil-fueled climate change. And so Ms. Leon is seeking to hold these companies accountable for her mother's heat death in this disaster. Her mother was in Seattle on, I think, the third day in a row where the temperature was above 100 degrees. She was found unresponsive in her car, and the medical examiner determined that her death was caused by hyperthermia, which is something that, you know, until recently didn't get talked about as much as hypothermia, which more people are familiar with when, you know, a body dies of the cold. But in this circumstance, at the time that medical examiners got to Julie Leon, Misty's mother, her body was well north of 100 degrees internal temperature. I think it was towards 110, according to the complaint. And what Misty's case and her lawyers argue is similar to what state and local governments are arguing in their cases, which is that major oil and gas companies decades ago knew, their own scientists told them internally, that if we kept burning fossil fuels, it would lead to, in the words of one internal Exxon document,

0: taken, and we could have averted the worst of some of these climate disasters that many communities right now, as I'm speaking to you, are living through. So this specific case is trying to hold the companies accountable for their failure to warn about the harms that they knew their products would cause, and to hold them accountable for their deceptive conduct. The fact that a judge has now ruled that it can move toward trial is a major step forward for accountability, not just for this one family, but for communities all across the country who are now suffering because of Big Oil's decades-long deception.
1: How does one tell between climate and weather? How is the case being made that that particular heat wave was specifically linked to climate change and not just anomalous weather patterns? Because our weather history, our climate history is littered with individual such patterns where even before our climate was constantly having to deal with fossil fuel emissions, there would every now and then just be an extreme weather event.
0: Well, I think anyone of a certain age who can look back over enough time just knows, as a matter of common sense, that the climate we are all living in today is not what we had a few years ago, or certainly decades ago. Places like the Pacific Northwest did not see those types of mass heat death events like they did in 2021, and like too many communities are seeing now. I mean, just over the 4th of July holiday, likely dozens, if not hundreds, of Americans died due to the extreme heat that we're seeing. And what climate scientists look at is, how likely would this have been in a normal climate, right? Was it a 1 in 1,000 year event? But what we're seeing is that now we have multiple of these 1 in 1,000 year events happening more and more frequently. And there are studies that are coming out all the time, especially about these extreme heat events, where climate scientists with greater and greater accuracy are able to identify what role the warming planet played in intensifying these events. We're seeing the European heat waves being studied and having thousands of excess deaths attributed to them, right? People who are landing in emergency rooms and morgues that in previous years we just would not have seen because the weather was not as extreme, the heat was not as extreme. And so that's something that, this particular complaint and others address, but it's ultimately something that would come up at trial. But I think, to really emphasize something that's at the core of the number of lawsuits facing big oil companies in the United States, it is not simply that these companies have been fueling climate pollution. More importantly, it's their deceptive conduct, right? A way to think of these lawsuits is they're just like any other form of corporate accountability, whether it's lawsuits against tobacco companies, opioid companies, the lawsuits we're now seeing against social media companies. When corporations knowingly sell a harmful product and then deceive the public about the harms that they know will result, we have a long tradition of holding those parties accountable in court. And that's exactly what the parties in this case and in dozens of state and local governments across the country are trying to do. In fact, today,
1: Right.
0: one in four Americans live somewhere that's suing Big Oil for climate deception.
1: And I want to ask you about the national picture, but just staying on Misty Dion's case, it seems as though you pointing out that Big Tobacco and the lawsuits, the successful lawsuits against Big Tobacco, can be such a good model. It used to be that when people would blame cancer on companies like tobacco companies, it was easy for those companies to turn around and say, well, your cancer, you can't link your cancer directly to those cigarettes you were smoking. It could be from any number of things because cancer can just happen for other environmental reasons. So you're saying that it's a fact that these companies have hidden and have been shown to have deceived the public that ma is what matters more, and that there's legal precedent. Is that setting up Misty Leon's case for a more successful outcome?
0: It's the evidence of that deception that oil companies are terrified of facing in a
1: And
0: courtroom.
1: there's so much evidence, right? Like a lot of paper trails.
0: Reams and reams of internal industry documents obtained through whistleblowers and journalists and

0: congressional investigation that show clearly that major fossil fuel companies knew and lied. And now what communities are saying is, we're paying the price for your lies, and it's time for these companies to be held accountable. And, you know, again, this is not isolated to this one case. There are more and more communities across the country where courts are saying that they have a right to go toward trial. And in response, the fossil fuel industry is in absolute panic mode. One of the tactics they are now taking to try to get out of these cases is not to simply fight them in court, but in fact going outside of court to lobby Congress and state legislatures for outright immunity for their role in the climate crisis. And that would be a truly unprecedented legal shield that would strip the public of their right to hold these corporations accountable for the harm they've caused.
1: In the larger context of all of this, that you know may not necessarily be relevant to these lawsuits, is that A, the entire Northern Hemisphere seems in the grip of heat waves from the U.S. to Europe, but that B, we are also in the midst of a war with this very, you know, this fuel resource, this energy source is not very practical to keep relying on, because if one narrow waterway can be blocked and disrupt global supplies and send prices skyrocketing, it seems fairly impractical, right? I mean, there's this broader context of pointing out just how ludicrous it is that we continue to rely on this source of energy.
0: Well, I'm glad you brought that up, and it begs the question, why is the world so reliant on oil and gas still in 2026? Why does a blockade in the Strait of Hormuz have such dire economic consequences across the world? And the fact is, it's not because we don't have cleaner and cheaper energy alternatives. It's because the fossil fuel industry for decades has fought tooth and nail to keep us addicted to their products. In fact, you know, one of the many lawsuits that fossil fuel companies are facing in the U.S. is from the state of Michigan, which has filed a federal antitrust suit that argues that big oil companies, instead of acting as competitors in the marketplace, they actually conspired together to block clean energy competition, to ensure that they would have a hold on the marketplace, and that it was ultimately consumers who now have fewer energy choices and are dealing with an energy transition that could have been a much more further along if it not were for the fossil fuel industry's concerted and coordinated efforts to deceive the public and keep us hooked on their dirty and dangerous products.
1: So let's talk about other lawsuits similar to the one that Misty Dion is bringing based on the death of her mother. Where else are such lawsuits being pursued? I remember years ago there was a lawsuit brought by a group of young people, Our Children's Trust, I believe it was called, that seemed to very slowly move through the legal system, and then I believe just ended up not going anywhere. But this case seems slightly different. And are there others now like it that are popping up that seem to be following that same path?
0: Yeah, so to be clear, we're talking about a different type of lawsuit than the type that folks may have seen groups of young people filing. Those were cases filed.
1: They were saying that it was their future being jeopardized. Yeah.
0: Well, and they were filing those cases against the federal and in some cases state governments. Where here we're talking about lawsuits filed by state and local governments against major fossil fuel companies. So if folks visit our website at climateintegrity.org, you can see a map of where all these cases are. But today there are 11 states and dozens of communities from Hawaii to Maine that have brought these types of lawsuits and are currently fighting in court to be able to put the evidence of big oil's deception in front of a jury. Many of these cases are passing a stage called the motion to dismiss. That's what this wrongful death case out of Washington state just passed, where the oil companies file motions to dismiss the case. A court looks at the arguments and says, no, this case should go forward. And so we've seen communities such as Boulder, Colorado, Honolulu, Hawaii, and in states like Massachusetts, Minnesota, Vermont, Connecticut, reach this part of litigation and courts say these cases can move forward. Now, as I said earlier, the fossil fuel industry, as you can imagine, has pretty much outright said, we don't want to be the next big tobacco. And they are in absolute panic mode, fighting tooth and nail to escape accountability. They've been pleading with the US Supreme Court to take up one of these cases for years. And earlier this year, the court agreed to take a case out of Boulder, Colorado, that's going to be heard by the court this fall. That is one specific case in one specific place, making one specific set of arguments. But that is going to be a really big moment for people to pay attention to this fall. The case is filed by the city and county of Boulder, Colorado, against ExxonMobil and Suncor Energy. And the justices will be hearing some issues in that case that are relevant to many of the others. In the US, you should not be able, under the law, to knowingly sell a dangerous product and lie to consumers about its effects. And so these are very important cases that are facing a lot of opposition from the fossil fuel industry and in their political allies.
1: I want to thank you so much, Mike, for joining us today. Give out the website for Center for Climate Integrity.
0: So you can learn more about our work at climateintegrity.org. 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People can visit noimmunityforbigoil.org to learn more about how to get involved.
1: And we link to both of those websites from ours. Thank you so much, Mike. Good luck to you.
0: Thanks for having me.
1: My guest has been Mike Mina, the Communications Director for the Center for Climate Integrity. And I'm Sonali Kohatkar, host and executive producer of Rising Up with Sonali, an independently produced subscriber-supported program nationally syndicated to radio stations, free speech, TV, and podcast platforms.

0: 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Americans have higher rates of chronic illnesses compared to other wealthy nations. They also have higher death rates and shorter lifespans. How does the world's most expensive healthcare system result in such terrible outcomes? Well, most progressives attribute this to our lack of a single-payer healthcare system. According to a new book, it's even bigger than that and can be traced to inequality, including capitalism and individualism. My guest is Stephen Bezruchka. He is an associate teaching professor emeritus in the departments of health systems and population health and global health at the School of Public Health, University of Washington. He joins me to discuss his book, Born Sick in the USA, Improving the Health of a Nation. Welcome to the program, Stephen.
1: Thank you very much for having me, Sonali.
0: So we certainly know that the U.S. has terrible health outcomes. And as I mentioned, many of us attribute that to the lack of a single-payer healthcare system. Why do you say it is bigger than that in your book? You wrote a whole book about how our entire system, but it also seems as though our sort of our culture, our cultural approach to how we exist in the United States is all part of why we have such terrible outcomes. So lay out your thesis for us, please.
1: So healthcare really contributes very little to the health of a population. Studies in the United States from my medical school at Stanford said healthcare here averts about 10% of mortality. That leaves 90% to be explained by other factors. And I like to simplify things. So two factors really matter most. One is the amount of attention we pay to early life, because as we go from the erection to the resurrection, about half of our health as adults is programmed in the first 1,000 days after conception. So healthier countries privilege that period in various ways. One example is to give a working woman who's pregnant paid time off as a national policy after she has her baby. Only two countries in the world do not provide as a national policy paid leave. One is, of course, the United States, and the other is Papua New Guinea, half of a big island north of Australia. So while about eight states have a modest program of paid parental leave, California and Washington, where I am, being examples, it's only 12 weeks, and that's at the low end of all the other countries in the world. So we don't start off life in a situation to be healthy, because as I said, a large part of our health is programmed in that early period. The other factors that and I can go on about early life in many ways, the take home is early life lasts a lifetime. The other factor that's really important is we live in a culture of inequality. Many, many studies show that the bigger the gap between the rich and the poor, the worse the health of the population. And how does that play out? Well, those with too much, the very rich, have a lot of power, and they dominate and they coerce us. And the rest of us have to resign ourselves to our fate, feel humiliated and shamed. Shame is sort of the ultimate emotion for the rest of us when we put ourselves down in this culture of inequality. Now, I could go on and sort of describe the vast amount of inequality in this country that we have willingly taken on. The important thing to recognize is that we have chosen to have a very few rich and the rest of us having much less. And this is really what's killing us. So early life lasts a lifetime and inequality kills.
0: What was one of the things that I might conclude from what you just said is that the wealthier probably have better health outcomes as a result. And yet you say in your book that well-off U.S. white people, those living in the richest counties, have many worse disease outcomes than people living in Australia, Austria, Canada, Denmark, and so on. So it sounds like even if there are differences based on income and race within the United States, where health is concerned, the wealthiest white people, so the most privileged group in this country, is still worse off than people in other countries. Why?
1: Absolutely. Here we are. How am I going to demonstrate that? Well, the oldest person ever alive at any one time is never in the United States. If our wealthy super rich were really that healthy, as you point out, they are healthier than poorer people, surely at some point in time, one of the longest lived people would be in this country, but that doesn't happen. And, when you compare mortality rates among the rich in the United States, they're lower. I mean, mortality rates, sorry, are higher than those in much less rich people in other, say, Western European countries. Many studies point this out. It's a very well-established fact. So although we have all these people touting longevity actions, they're doing all these supplements and all sorts of other processes to live as long as possible, they're not succeeding in this country.
0: And so there's the kind of hard factors, right, in terms of how wealth is distributed so unequally. But what about also our individualism and those very cultural, those very American cultural hallmarks of how we think of one another? It turns out that over and over again, we tend to blame individuals who may fail, and we tend to laud individuals who succeed because we see ourselves as these lone islands who either achieve or fail based on our own, personal failings or the things that, or our smarts. Is that also part of it, just the hyper-individualist culture?
1: Well, you can make an argument that what individuals do or don't do for their own health matters much, much less than the country in which they live. Let's take an individual behavior that we agree is not good, smoking cigarettes. The longest lived country in the world is Japan, has been since 1978. And when I learned that three times as many men smoke in Japan as in the United States, and yet they're the longest lived people in the world, I had to change my mind and about what really mattered. I used to believe personal behaviors, individualism really mattered, and by changing your mind is one of the best ways of discovering whether you still have one or not. And that was a real challenge for me some 30 years ago. And so what we do as individuals matters much, much less. And in the United States, we have this myth of meritocracy. That is, you have to pull yourself up by your bootstraps, and that is just a myth. The really interesting question is, how does that come about? Now, I understand you weren't born and grew up in the United States, and neither was I. But if you had, and most of the listeners growing up would probably say the Pledge of Allegiance in school every morning, and that what that does is tell you one nation under God with liberty and justice for all. Well, that sort of frames in your mind that the United States is the best country in the world, and people still believe that. whatever that says, it certainly doesn't mean that that the health of Americans is the best in the world. It lags behind in life expectancy measures some 50 other countries, including all the rich ones and a considerable number of poorer ones. And I can go on detailing various mortality statistics. Let me just give you one, since it's close to your birthplace in South Asia. A 15-year-old girl in Sri Lanka has a better chance of being alive at age 60 than a 15-year-old American girl. So that's
0: wow.
1: That's another sort of killer fact. And I like mortality measures because, working as an emergency physician for 30 years, the easiest diagnosis I could make in the ER was that somebody was dead. Hard to fake. And we record births and deaths, and so we can calculate mortality measures. And so to say that Americans die first compared to the other rich nations, you can't dispute that, because dead people don't lie except in their graves.
0: It's interesting to see how you point out that medical care doesn't treat us, it treats our parts. And I think this goes hand in hand with what you were saying, and also just pointing, you know, your anecdote about the Japanese, where smoking rates are so high and yet longevity is so much better. Whenever I've traveled to Europe, I've noticed the same thing too. I see people smoking everywhere, and I think, wow, you know, we're so much more advanced in the US because we have now made a lot of strides in cutting smoking rates. And yet, why are the French so much healthier? Or, you know, they eat cured meats, and we are warned against eating processed cured meats here in the United States as, you know, being linked to colon cancer and heart disease and all of these things. So if medical care only addresses our parts but not our whole, then that whole is, are we talking about the minor stressors on people in their day-to-day lives, or are we talking about things like job security, access to housing? What are those holistic measures of how people do better in other countries compared to us? And is it even possible for us to address those without a complete overhaul of our culture and our economics in the US?
1: Well, the easy answer is the way to address all this is to decrease the gap between the rich and the poor. That is, when you have a big gap between the rich and the poor, as I said earlier, those of us lower down feel shamed and suffer from a great amount of stress. Now, stress can be measured subjectively among countries, and the United States is one of the most stressed countries in the world. This, despite our wealth and our technologies, you know, we can push a remote control and all sorts of things happen. But that stress is really what's killing us.
0: So, and just to interrupt you, Stephen, one of the things that people will respond with is saying, well, that's why we need good mental health care and everyone should get a therapist. But does that work?
1: Well, believe it or not, when you look at mental health studies around the world, we have the most mental illness of all countries, and this is well documented, and also the most treatment. So here we are, lots of mental illness and more treatment than in any other country. So just logically, treatment can't be doing very much. So I really face this increase in mental illness among my students. So in my winter course, several of the students, these are undergraduates, were hospitalized during the course for mental illness issues. 30 years ago, when I began teaching this course, that didn't happen. And so America is driving us crazy. There is something about the culture, the toxic culture of inequality in this country, that leads to much mental illness, and our various treatment forms are not successful.
0: If there are countries that end up trying to emulate the US's capitalist systems, right, where you see inequality increasing because they are, you know, starting to give tax breaks to the wealthy, etc., do we see health outcomes changing in the same direction as the US's does?
1: Sure, and let's take my country of birth as an example. In 1997, Canada was tied for second as being the second longest lived country in the world. It's now around 15th. And so from the, in the last 50 years, Canada has become much more capitalistic on the American model. Trump wants to make it the 51st state, but countries that that basically take on neoliberal principles do worse than countries that resist them. Let's take Cuba as an example. We have in 2022, we had the same length of life expectancy as Cuba. And in what I term the Health Olympics, ranking tied for 44th among UN countries. Now, what have we been doing with Cuba? It had a socialistic system that we abhorred, and we've been strangling it, and yet it has the same health outcomes that we do. So I suggest maybe we've been tying the noose around our own neck as well. So you're absolutely right. Countries that embrace capitalism and throw and use socialism only for the rich. Remember, in the banking crisis of 2008, we bailed out the rich. We gave them a huge amount of money, and they paid themselves substantial bonuses for that. And essentially, nobody went to jail for causing that crisis. So we live in a lose-lose situation. Even the rich don't win. As I said, they don't have the healthy lives you would expect.
0: Right. So Stephen, finally, when you wrote your book, you obviously have so much research to back up your claims, right? I mean, you didn't just come to this conclusion from and some idea that you had or speculation. You're backing these things up with a lot of data, a lot of research. So my question to you is, why are other social scientists not screaming about this from the rooftops? And B, are you finding that since your book was released, people in the medical field, even doctors like you've been, and people who study American longevity and mortality, et cetera, are they taking seriously what your claims are and your research is? And is anybody thinking that we really need to change our mindset when we think about health?
1: This to me is something that I find incredibly difficult to understand. So I have been, I've devoted the last 30 years of my life trying to make these ideas better known. In public health schools where they should talk about this, they don't. They talk about the typical public health interventions, which are to, eat right and exercise and don't smoke and wear a condom. This is reasonable health advice, but as I point out with Japan, it doesn't really address the key issues. And as for doctors, I initially thought that people in my profession would be interested in health, but no, the money comes from treating illness and injury, and so they're not interested there either. And I backed this up by talking to people in other public health schools as well. So why is there this resistance to accepting that we're not the healthiest country in the world? Well, I think it goes back to the early life indoctrination, the Pledge of Allegiance. As I said, we have the best country in the world, and trying to change people's beliefs in that is really extremely challenging. And so countries can have goals. Australia at one point was third in what I call the Health Olympics behind Japan, and the government set a goal to beat Japan in the Health Olympics in the next 10 years. Well, that was the government's goal. The next administration came in and squashed that goal. So we need to create broad awareness in the United States that we live sicker, shorter, less healthy lives. And we need to seed these ideas in earlier grades. I've presented these ideas down as low as grade 5. And those students can certainly understand these ideas. And when they grow up, hopefully they will want to make America much healthier than it is.
0: Well, I want to thank you so much, Stephen, for joining us today. Really appreciate your time and good luck with the book.
1: Thank you very much for having me.
0: My guest has been Stephen Bezruchka. He's an associate teaching professor emeritus in the Departments of Health Systems and Population Health and Global Health at the School of Public Health, University of Washington. We've been talking about his latest book, Born Sick in the USA, Improving the Health of a Nation. And I'm Sonali Kolhatkar, host and executive producer of Rising Up with Sonali, an independently produced, subscriber-supported program nationally syndicated to radio stations, free speech TV, and podcast platforms.

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0: 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Booyah!
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0: Welcome to another episode of That Driving Beat, live from the Art FM WXOX studios in Louisville, Kentucky. You may also be listening on the Face Radio or on one of several community radio stations that carry the show. My name's James.
1: And I am Uwe.
0: That's right. We've got Uwe for one more week.
1: Yeah, last hurrah for a while.
0: Yeah, before he heads back down to his other home down in Texas. It's a confusing thing. You can't tell the Texas accent that he's
1: yeah.
0: Got. Yeah, obvious.
1: You it's
0: obvious. I am glad to have you here for one last show on this trip.
1: Yeah, and I still have stuff left in my box from San Antonio. Some of it might be a little bit more mid-tempo because I do have to play some B-sides of stuff already played in the last two shows.
0: But you didn't bring a whole lot of records up here with you.
1: One box, but it will do me good.
0: Yeah.
1: And I think everything will be pleasurable enough.
0: Yeah. Well, and I finally got some time today to go through, to do some final cataloging of some of my new records. I had cleaned them a while back and sorted which ones I was keeping and which ones needed to go away. So I have some ready to play that I hadn't played before on the show. Most of these actually came from when I was down in San Antonio visiting Uwe right before he came up here a couple of weekends ago now. I spent the weekend down there. And we did a little bit of record digging. We didn't really do maybe as much as you might assume if you know us, because we were both broke at the time.
1: Yes, but also we didn't have much time.
0: Yeah, we didn't have a whole lot of time.
1: Schedule was pretty booked for those 2-3 days.
0: Yeah, so we dug in somebody's home that had just come across a pile of several big boxes of 45s. Found a couple of things there, but really nothing special. But it was an entertaining morning. And then we dug for a while at a record store called Friends of Sound. Is that right? That's
1: yes.
0: What it's called, right? Down in San Antonio. That's one of your favorite
1: they have good stuff.
0: Spots down there, yeah. I think. Yeah. Yeah, and you know, we didn't come close to seeing everything that they had, but we just sort of dug.
1: Well, they have a second store there,
0: yeah,
1: too, which is even bigger.
0: Didn't even go to the other store.
1: Well. Hello, George, if you're listening.
0: Yeah, but, you know, I found some good stuff there, and that's a lot of what I'm going to be playing today is what came out of those racks at Friends of Sound, the one in the Southtown neighborhood in San Antonio. The other one's up on the north side, I think. Is that?
1: No, it's actually not that far away.
0: Okay.
1: I still feel I'm new there. I can't tell you what the neighborhood is called.
0: Yeah. I know a little bit about San Antonio from when I used to live in Austin 20 years ago. We'd go down there some, but obviously it's changed and I forget what's where.
1: In San Antonio, they would say it's like around the corner, which means it's probably 10 miles away. All right, we started the show with Willie Mitchell, like we always do, That Driving Beat. Our theme song came out in 1965 on High.
0: Yeah, came out in 65 and it was just waiting for us to start this show so it could be the theme song. I followed that with one that did come from that San Antonio digging, even though it's on the King label out of Cincinnati. From 1967, you heard Vicki Anderson doing Baby Don't You Know.
1: Therefore, I followed it from the same store on Federal from 1961, Willie Wright and his Sparklers. I'm gonna leave you, baby, and I'm going to stay.
0: All right, coming up next here on That Driving Beat, this record's from Chicago, artist is from Chicago, but again, I dug it down in San Antonio. On the Expo Records label from 1968, Roy Hightower, Love That Girl of Mine.

0: All right, a little popcorn for you there. That was Babs Tino. If I Didn't Love You So Much on Cat from 1962. Babs Tino originally from New Jersey, but did most of her recordings in Philadelphia. Yep. That's all I have to say about it.
1: Tony Middleton before that with one from all the way back in 1959 on the Triumph label that was Count Your Blessings and then in parentheses, See What Love Has Done.
0: Before that, the Soul Sisters, Give Me Some Satisfaction, 1965 on Sue.
1: And out of Chicago, Roy Hightower started us off with Love That Girl of Mine on the Expo label from 1968. All right, coming up next, one out of Chattanooga, Tennessee, on the Startown label out of Chattanooga. This is really one of those small label. Probably some of the things we play were on a major label. Maybe they had some distribution. And maybe, you know, maybe they were hits. A lot of what we play wasn't hits. That's why we like it. You know, sometimes the label could have made it a hit. It just didn't work. But then there's labels like Startown, which, from what I understand, you know, had no distribution or anything. This record was never going to get very far, but it's a great record. Eddie James, probably from the Chattanooga area, but I couldn't find out any more information there. From 1969.

0: Well, we're going to cut this breakout during the for the syndication.
1: This isn't live, right? We can cut this out.
0: You just heard Major Lance. Sometimes I wonder. I do wonder sometimes. Okay, from 1964.
1: Before that, Flavor was the name of the group. Sally Had a Party on Columbia from 1968.
0: Cliff Nobles, Judge Baby, I'm Back. 1968 on Phil A of Soul.
1: Eddie James got that started with Her Mama Won't Leave Us Alone on the little bitty Startown record label out of Chattanooga, Tennessee.
0: That was a good record.
1: It was a good record. Yeah. The other side's good, too. I may play it on this episode. I may save it for next week.
0: I'll save it for next week. I have something to listen to when I'm back home.
1: When you're back, you can listen to it.
0: I want to do a shout-out to my little baby Astrid. I know you're shaking your booty, dancing in the living room, and my lovely wife, Ashley.
1: Coming up next here on That Driving Beat, one by the Shirelles. I had never heard this before. I picked up this record somewhere in the last month or so. Came out on Scepter in 1964, and it's called Doomsday, and it's just such an interesting, to me, mid-century kind of crossover between sort of the end of the girl group pop kind of era and coming into the atomic bomb apocalyptic kind of anxiety era. And so listen to the lyrics on this. This is just all about the apocalypse.
0: Astrid, earmuffs.
1: It sounds sweet. Yeah, it sounds sweet. The Shirelles. This is the B-side. I forget what the A-side was, but this, I assume, wasn't the one that was intended for the radio play. This was supposed to blow the kids' minds when they took it home, I guess. The Shirelles, Doomsday, 1964.

0: That was Peggy Lee with You Don't Know on Capitol from 1966.
1: Before that, somebody called Janie Ann. That was one word. I don't know who Janie Ann was. The internet has been no help. But that's called He's Gonna Be Mine. Came out in 1965 on the Ashley Records label.
0: I didn't know that Ashley had her own label.
1: Shout out to Ashley. Hey, Ashley. Ashley Records was a country label. I was surprised to drop the needle on that one. There was a bit of a country kind of slant to it, but you know, I'd call it just sort of pop girl group something. And it's actually co-written by Margie Singleton, a country artist, and Leon Ashley, who owned Ashley Records. But yeah, Janie Ann, He's Gonna Be Mine.
0: Jamie Ruffin before that, I Want Her Love, came out on Soul, which of course is another Motown label, mm-hmm. in 1967.
1: And the Shirelles gave us Doomsday, spelling out how losing that young love might as well be the apocalypse there to start us out.
0: Same difference.
1: Same thing, you know. I do want to thank you for listening to that driving beat. If you want to get in touch with us, just search for Midnight Hour Sound System on either Instagram or Facebook. It's a little confusing because we're in two cities now and only one of us is generally on the show. But that's our Instagram that we share.
0: But we also promote, like, if we do something outside the studio.
1: That's true. If we do some DJing or whatever.
0: In different states now, so.
1: Yeah. I got to DJ down in San Antonio. I'll be DJing in October in London, England. Watch out for more info on that. And trying to work out a couple of other traveling.
0: I'm so proud
1: things.
0: Of you. You're catching up.
1: Okay. Yeah. I've never DJed in Japan, though, unlike you.
0: Hey.
1: No. One day. I've never even been to Japan, in fact. But, yeah. All right. Coming up next, going to play you one on the Mercury label from 1970. It's just credited to Gene and Jerry. I guess they figured on the Mercury label, they didn't need to tell you that was Gene Chandler and Jerry Butler, but I'm going to tell you that. So here's Gene and Jerry with You Just Can't Win by Making the Same Mistake on Mercury.

That was Uwe getting funky, playing Laura Lee. I Don't Want Nothing But Money, 72 on Hot Wax. Here's Baby Washington and Don Gardner to take us out of this first hour. Baby, Let Me Get Close to You.

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0: Welcome to the second hour for today of That Driving Beat. My name's James.
1: And I'm Uwe.
0: Now, Uwe, for one more week, if you weren't listening to the first hour, if you didn't tune in at the beginning of the show.
1: Not a whole week, but one more hour.
0: Yes. One more week's show, that's right. Yeah. He's heading back to his other home. His life is confusing right now. Heading back to his other home in just a few days, but glad to have him here for one more episode. You may be listening to us live on Art FM WXOX from the Art FM studios, or you may be catching the show on the Face Radio or one of the other fine community radio stations in North America that carry the show. Thanks for joining us. However you're hearing us, we're glad to have you here.
1: All right.
0: Well, what did we hear since the hour, top of the hour?
1: The last one you heard was Judy Clay on Stax from 67. It takes a lot of good love.
0: Some good Southern soul there. Before that, something from the Muscle Shoals area. Etta James did a cover of the Sonny and Cher "I Got You, Babe." Turned it into some Muscle Shoals soul there. Came out on the Cadet label, part of the Chess record company out of Chicago in 1968. Etta James was signed to Chess, but they sent her down to Muscle Shoals, Alabama to record a bunch of stuff because they could really get the right sound from her in Muscle Shoals.
1: Archie Bell and the Drills, "My Balloon's Going Up" on Atlantic from 1969.
0: All right, coming up next here on That Driving Beat. Oh yeah, we're going in a different direction here. I don't know if Uwe has anything that can really work in with this, or if we're just gonna throw it out there and see what happens. Davy Jones and the King Bees. David Jones would a few years after this originally came out change his name to David Bowie, and go on to big fame. You've probably heard of him. But in 1964, when this one came out, nobody had heard of him. This was with his group, the King Bees, British beat R&B. Excuse me, had to sneeze. British R&B beat group. So this was their first single. Came out in 1964 on the Vocalion label. You can't find a copy of that one anymore. It goes for thousands of dollars. I'm playing one off a reissue that came out in Britain on 45 in 1978 on the Decca label, because everybody knew who he was, and Decca was like, hey, we have some old stuff by him, let's put that out. So this is Davy Jones before he became David Bowie and his band at the time, the King Bees. This is the B-side of their first single. I may play the other side next week. This is the B-side, a cover of a tune by, come on, brain, Paul Revere and the Raiders, which in itself was an answer song, Louie Go Home by Paul Revere and the Raiders. Here's Davy Jones and the King Bees version, where they named it Louie, Louie, Go Home.

0: we started that last set out with Davy Jones and the King Bees. Davy Jones, just a year or two after that, to become known as David Bowie and go on to completely different things from that mid-60s beat R&B kind of thing. But you heard Louie Louie go home on a 1978 reissue on the Decca label.
1: After that, you heard Chuck Langley, Taint Me Baby, on Checker from 65.
0: And then when I played that Davy Jones, I said that maybe next week I'd play you the A side of that 45. Well, I lied. I played it next. I played Davy Jones and the King Bees doing Liza Jane. That's the A side. And I played that, sent that one out to our friend Megan. She's listening and texted that the first one we played, Louie Louie Go Home, really flipped her wig. So I'm like, well, let me show you the A side. So yeah, Davy Jones and the King Bees did Liza Jane off that 1978 reissue on the Decca label. It's a UK pressing of that.
1: And after that, you have John Steele and the Delmates on One from 1965 with a very silly title. It's called The Fat Man.
0: The Fat Man.
1: Which is probably very politically incorrect today, but all they did was like just naming all the different dances of the time.
0: Yeah.
1: That came out in 65. It's a great song. I like it.
0: Yeah.
1: The title's funny, but... and then I guess it was a dance, The Fat Man. I don't know what the dance looked like, but it sounds funny.
0: Yeah, I don't know. Coming up next here on that driving beat, a first for this show. Not just the first time we've played this particular record or anything like that. In the 8.5 years or so of this show, we have never played an a cappella song, as far as I know. A song with no instruments whatsoever, other than multiple human voices on it. Because that's, usually that kind of stuff, as good as it may be, doesn't quite have that driving beat sound. I think this one does. So I'm going to play the first thing.
1: I'm so curious right now.
0: Well, this is one that I dug when you were with me down in San Antonio at Friends of Sound. I don't think I played this one for you when we were hanging out in your apartment afterwards.
1: No, you did not.
0: Stuff.
1: I would remember it.
0: Yes. On the Crimson label. From 1961, these guys were out of Coney Island, New York, I believe. The Camelots, Don't Leave Me Baby.

0: All right, that was the Naturelles. Show Me the Way. Came out in 1968 on the Venture Records label.
1: From 1964 on Atlantic. Before that, Jimmy Ricks, Romance in the Dark.
0: Sunday Night before that, If You Want This Love, on Aura Records from 1964, Classic Popcorn.
1: And probably the first a cappella doo-wop thing we've ever played on the show. The Camelots got that started with Don't Leave Me Baby. Came out on Crimson in 1961, and we were talking as we were listening to it that, you know, in the 50s all those doo-wop groups in the cities in New York and Philly and wherever, you know, they started out singing on literally on street corners or in basements or whatever, you know, where they could get a good echo, like in a basement or in the subway. And they were singing a cappella because, you know, they were literally out on the street. But usually by the time those groups got recorded, they you know, there were instruments behind them. But for whatever reason, they recorded that one, Don't Leave Me Baby, as just the vocal group. And I liked it.
0: I did too.
1: Yeah, I think it's good. All right. Where are we here? I guess I could go ahead and tell you that if you're listening on Art FM WXOX here in Louisville, stay tuned. In a little over 20 minutes, we'll hand you over to Road Movie Music with Detroit Dave and George 3PO. It's the eclectic audio road trip that takes you on a virtual journey through time, through space, through sound. Hit the road Sundays 8 to 10 p.m. If you're listening on the Face Radio, thanks for joining us over there. Keep it tuned for Memory Motel. If you're listening anywhere else, I don't know what happens next. I hope you enjoy it. Coming up next here on That Driving Beat, one on the New Art label from 1963. This is another girl group tune, and a lot of times girl group pop tunes, they're about how, you know, they're in love with the bad boy, and their mom and dad don't approve, and you know, civilization doesn't approve, and they're going to run out and run away and all that stuff. This one is taking a different tack on it. Terry Starr and the Starbells, My Mama Said It's All Right.

0: Well, the run out was a little rough on that one.
1: A little bit of a crackle there.
0: Well, we're playing vinyl.
1: This is vinyl.
0: And if we say the year, usually that's when it was pressed. So this record is nearly 60 years old. 59 to be exact.
1: Yep.
0: Jimmy Huff's The Three Sweet Men came out in 1967 on Verve.
1: From some Chicago gospel soul before that, the original ensemble. He'll Take Care of You on the Halo label from 1965.
0: One you heard before on the show many times probably, because James the Bear has a copy, but I never had one, so I played mine. Ronnie Millsap, 1,000 Miles from Nowhere on Scepter from 66.
1: That is a great one, and that is the Ronnie Millsap who was a country superstar in the 70s and 80s, back in his earlier recording days in the 60s. Terry Starr and the Star Bells started us out there before Ronnie with My Mama Said It's All Right, New Art Records, 1963. Coming up next, Terry and the Tyrants on the Kent label from 1964. Yeah, yeah, yeah, yeah, yeah, yeah. That's six of them in a row, Terry and the Tyrants.

0: That was G.L. Crockett, Think Twice Before You Go, from 1966 on the Four Brothers label.
1: We want to thank you for listening to That Driving Beat here from the Art FM studios, wherever you're listening from. Thanks for joining us. You're not going to hear Uwe on the show for a while now, until whenever the next time you swing through town.
0: Yeah, I don't know when that will be.
1: Yeah,
0: to be
1: sometime.
0: Honest.
1: Sometime. Yeah. I'm hoping to get some other guests in here, maybe. Yeah, most of the time it's just going to be me playing 2 hours of records at you from now on. If you want to get in touch with us on social media, just search for Midnight Hour Sound System on either Instagram or Facebook, and let us know you're out there. Let us know you heard us tonight. We do this for ourselves, but we also do it for you. All right, we've got time for two more in this episode. I'm going to start out with Ernest Scott and his band on the Rika Records label from 1966 doing The Sassy Kitten.
0: I'll take you out with James Brown at the organ. Papa's got a brand new bag on Smash 65. 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Until next time.

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Underneath me, the Bacow Rhythm and Steel Band, The Serpent's Mouth. Opening up the show with Syl Johnson Soul Strokes, followed by Harvey Scales and the Seven Sounds doing the Broadway Freeze. Joe Haywood followed with I'm Waiting. You then heard Clarence Reed, 25 Miles. That was followed by the Reverend Al Green, I'm a Ram. And our set ended with Sugar Pie DeSanto, She Wants to Be Your Witch for a Night. Let me tell you this very important word all about World Central Kitchen. 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One of the fine programs to be heard on Art FM is the Summerman Mixtape Chapbook Series. It's hosted by Jay Jones. The Summerman Mixtape Chapbook Series is a radio program that jams to custom playlists that jam on the black gaze throughout Americana. It's inspired by the TV series Mad Men and its episode The Summer Man, as well as other television, film, and music favorites. 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The Summer Man Mixtape Chapbook Series. Hear it on Art FM. Coming up, we got grooves from Classic Funk, Master Plan Incorporated, Inez Fox, Billy Kahn, and we'll hear from Our Brother's Keeper. All that and more on Art FM Straight Up Soul. I'm Sun Jersey. Thank you for listening.

Coming to you from the WXYX studios in downtown Louisville, Kentucky, I'm Sundry Z, and this is ArtFM Startup Soul. Let's recap our previous set. Opened up with York Wellborn and Ren Smith's classic funk with Hard Times. After that, Master Plan Incorporated, Bag Up. You then heard Stax recording artist Inez Fox, Crossing Over the Bridge. Billy Kahn, after that, on the King label, I Promise You, I Won't Mention Your Name. And some more Northern Soul on the King label, followed from our brother's keeper, the Harlem Clown. Underneath me, Raphael Resnig and Igor Prado with Crossfire. Let me tell you this very important word all about Project Hope. 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Another fine program to be heard on ArtFM. James hosts That Driving Beat. That Driving Beat is an all-vinyl radio dance party spinning 1960s soul, rhythm and blues, garage rock, pop, and other movers and shakers from the 1960s. These tunes come from Detroit to Memphis, Muscle Shoals to London, New York to New Orleans, and anywhere else upbeat dance tunes and juke joint anthems were getting laid down and pressed on wax. You can call some of it Northern Soul, most of it mod, but it's all got that driving beat. Hear it on ArtFM. Coming up on ArtFM Straight Up Soul, the Capitals, Rolls Royce, David Porter, Anthony Hamilton, Sean Lee with Kelly Finnegan, and playing out the hour, the Fantastics. That's all on ArtFM Straight Up Soul. I'm Sundreezy. Thank you so much for listening.

0: Wrapping up this edition of Art of Film Straight Up Soul with the Fantastics. This is My Little Girl. Our final set. This episode of Art of Film Straight Up Soul opened up with the Capitals, their take on Percy Sledge, When a Man Loves a Woman. After that, Rolls Royce from Car Wash, I Want to Get Next to You. David Porter followed off Gritty, Groovin', and Gettin' It, a fine reinterpretation of the classic I Only Have Eyes for You. Then off Soul Life, Anthony Hamilton, I Cry. You just heard on the Coal Mine Label Sean Lee and Kelly Finnegan Say It Again. This has been Art FM Straight Up Soul. I'm Sundreezy. Hope you enjoyed the show.
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4: Welcome, friends, to another edition of Economic Update, a weekly program devoted to the economic dimensions of our lives and those of our children. I'm your host, Richard Wolff. Today's program, I think, will interest you. We cover dock workers moving in a powerful way in Australia, German workers moving against a tragedy at the Volkswagen Corporation, the private airports being developed across the United States, and a really horrible story about Bayer and Monsanto and Roundup that will interest many of you who live in or near agricultural areas of this country or eat the produce thereof. In our second half, we will be interviewing the chairman, the president of the National Coalition of the Homeless, and talk about that problem in America, which gets way less attention than it ought to have, especially now that it is growing. So let's jump right in. Dock workers in Australia have been striking, pushing, demanding, demonstrating for quite some time now. Their object is a company called DP World. It is one of the largest operators of port facilities in the world. It's based in Dubai, and it operates 60 ports and terminals around the world. It took in last year, to give you an idea, $24.4 billion in revenue. It is a monster corporation. And it is now in the process of installing AI, artificial intelligence, and threatening to fire workers because they can be replaced by automated AI-driven cranes and conveyors and many of the other equipments used on docks. And the union won't have it. Maritime Union of Australia is the name of the union, and it has said, we will not permit this, and we have a demand and a counterproposal. We're not going to be against the technology. We think that's perfectly reasonable. We just want to share in the benefits that this technology makes available. So we are not going to let you fire workers and replace them. Here's what we're going to do. You're going to reduce the work week from 35 hours to 28 hours. And that means you're going to pay us the same, but we're going to be able to do much more work because of the AI, right? That's why you're installing it. You'll still make out money. You'll still make some profits, but you will share the benefits of the technology with us. We get extra leisure, 7 hours a week, to be precise, dropping from 35 to 28. This is a very important demand. It shows a sophistication of the labor movement not to be told, oh, we'll retrain you, not to be told, here's a severance package. Oh, no, no, no, no. You don't take the job away. That's the first demand. Afterwards, we'll talk about what else can be done. But you give us a share of the benefits of a new technology, you don't get it only for profit. A similar story in a different setting, in Europe. We're in Germany. We're dealing with the largest corporation in Germany, the Volkswagen company. It is the number two automobile producing company in the world. Number one is Toyota. And Volkswagen is unfortunately located in Europe. Why do I say unfortunately? Because Europe is in a decline that is removing it from the center of the world that it has occupied for the last three or four centuries, literally by colonialism creating that world in many ways, linked together by the colonial experience. We now live in an era of anti-colonialism, the breakdown, the refusal of people in Asia, Africa, and Latin America to be subordinated to Europeans, and the Europeans are facing what they themselves helped to create. Empire, anti-empire. Colonialism, anti-colonialism. And it's making life hard. In addition, the Europeans are busily shooting themselves in the foot. Their war with Russia in Ukraine has led to them cutting off imports of gas and oil from Russia. That was the cheapest energy anywhere available in the world and gave Europe a chance, a competitive advantage, because they had cheap Russian oil and gas. They don't get that anymore. They refused. They thought they could pressure Russia into quitting the Ukraine war. Big mistake. And it now means that the Europeans have to pay more for energy than anywhere else in the world, and their competitiveness is collapsing. The second thing that Germans didn't count on was the rise of the People's Republic of China, which has outcompeted them in producing automobiles. Wow. They can't sell their exports because of Chinese competition, and they're uncompetitive because of the price of oil and gas. So what Volkswagen is doing is thinking about leaving Germany. They actually explored that coming to the United States earlier this year. When that didn't work out, they announced a few weeks ago that they were laying off, hear me, 100,000 workers in Germany all at once. Well, turns out in Germany there's a law. It's a law won by socialist governments and socialist labor unions decades ago. It's called the Volkswagen Law because it applied particularly to them. But it's part of a larger movement in Germany called Mitbestimmung in Germany, which means workers have a right to be part of the directors of enterprises. So Volkswagen has a supervisory council. On it sit representatives of workers, unions, and local politicians. You have to get a majority on the supervisory council to lay off workers. Right now, the workers' representatives, elected by the workers, are a majority on the council, on the supervisory council, and they've announced new layoffs. Wow. Turns out workers can have power. Turns out they can have power inside the corporation. Turns out it can save their jobs. Turns out politicians and corporate executives have to go back to the drawing boards because the workers have said, you're not going to do what you say you're going to do, because we're not going to let you. Think about it. My next update has to do with a company called Private Suites. You may not have heard it, so let me explain to you about it. Private Suites already exist at the following American airports: Miami, Dallas-Fort Worth, Los Angeles, and Hartsfield-Jackson, Atlanta. What is a private suite? It's a private terminal. If you're on a flight, the flight doesn't go to the regular terminal. Well, you know, where all the rest of us plebeian folks have to go when we fly somewhere. No. You go to a special terminal just for you, and it has wonderful appointments that the rest of us cannot know anything about. Right now, the private suites is in the news because they're setting one up, or they're trying to get permission to set one up at San Francisco Airport. Get ready now. If you want to fly to a private terminal, you can do so on a regular commercial flight. One flight, this service will cost you $1,295. If you want to do it for the whole year, so that all your flights are to the private terminal, $4,850 for the year. So one measure, if you needed it, of the inequality in this country. This is what in other countries is called flying first class, second class, third class, fourth class, or a class so low we don't have numbers for it. And you know where most of us are ending up. If you've never heard of private suites, it's because you can't afford them. And now my last story before we switch to our guest. Many of you know the Bayer company. It's a German chemical company, pronounced in the United States, Bayer. Bayer aspirin is one of the things they're famous for. They recently bought another company you may have heard of, Monsanto. So now I'm going to give you a brief insight into how corporate capitalism works. One of the products produced by Bayer is a weed killer called Roundup. And Roundup is made from a chemical called glyphosate, or glyphosate, depending on how you pronounce it. There have been court cases now for years against the use of Roundup in our agriculture, in our gardens, on the grounds that it has cancer-causing ingredients. That fight was recently resolved when the farming organizations of America, organized by Bayer, got together and pleaded with the courts not to deny them the use of Roundup because it's good for their weed-killing objectives. And they won that. Within weeks, Monsanto, a subsidiary of Bayer who produces the glyphosate that goes into Roundup, petitioned the United States government to impose huge tariffs on China. Why? Because China produces glyphosate, but it produces it much cheaper than American can. And Monsanto, which is the competitor here, doesn't want to have to compete against Chinese cheaper glyphosate. So guess what? They turned around, petitioned the government. If the tariffs that they want go in, the price of Roundup will go way up because it has to deal with higher prices for glyphosate than what they were required to pay before. Good for the profits of Monsanto that can charge the high prices. They don't have Chinese competition. But who gets screwed? The farmers. They just went to help Bayer. And Bayer is now turning around and screwing the farmers. We get screwed because there's the risk of cancer. Farmers get screwed by the risk of cancer and the squeeze on their profits, which higher oil prices are already eviscerating. Watch out for corporate capitalism. It is, as it always was, ruthless. We've come to the end of the first half of today's show. Please stay with us. We will be right back. Welcome back, friends, to the second half of today's economic update. I am very pleased, very proud, in fact, to bring to our microphones Donald H. Whitehead, Jr. He is a remarkable person, and we chose him because of that. He's a veteran homelessness, substance abuse, and racial equity expert. He has 30 years of experience personal recovery, and leadership roles, including executive director of the National Coalition for the Homeless. He has influenced legislation, led housing initiatives, served on advisory committees, testified before Congress, and appeared on major media. He is also a comedian and an actor. So first of all, welcome Donald Whitehead, and thank you for your time.
5: Well, thank you for having me, and I am just honored to be here today.
4: All right, good. Let me begin with a blunt question, but one that I know is necessary for my own work around the country. What would you say is the size or the extent of homelessness in the U.S. today? Is this a problem that we have as a society? Is it growing? That kind of, give us a framework for the rest of our conversation.
5: You know, on first thought, that would be an easy question to answer. Unfortunately, it's very complicated. The Department of Housing and Urban Development, they do what's called the point in time count. And every year at the end of January, they count the number of people in shelter and the number of people on the streets of the country. So from that particular number, there's about 750,000 people on any given night. But if you look at throughout the year, I would say the number is closer to about 5 million people experiencing homelessness over that time. What the point in time count is good for is to look at trends. And what we saw between 2024 and 2026, I'm sorry, 2023 and 2025 was a 30% increase in homelessness, one of the largest increases in history. This year, we saw a slight decrease, but we think that has more to do with people being forced into isolation than it does with anything else. And I can talk more about that a little later.
4: And I'm struck because our mutual friend, Rob Robinson, gives a wonderful talk about this point in time being chosen in the depths of winter.
5: Yes.
4: When people are desperately trying to find, of course, a way out of the cold. You know, what a number you would get would be quite different if it were July or June or something like that.
5: Absolutely.
4: All right. I want to get, before we get into too many of the weeds there, I want to get some of the bigger issues. It seems to me that we now are in a time when an increasing number of states, or at least people across this country, view the homeless, maybe because it's growing, the homeless problem, as though the people who have no home are ipso facto criminals in some sense. It's called, I believe, the criminalization of homelessness. Tell us about what does that mean, and is that happening, and what's going on there?
5: So basically what it means is that people are fined, they're jailed, they're arrested simply because they're homeless. So regardless of what the issue may be, regardless of the underlying issue that got them there, the way it's being treated in many cities. There was a Supreme Court decision back in 2024, the Grants Pass versus Johnson decision. Prior to that, if there wasn't enough shelter in a community, you couldn't arrest, fine, or jail people. But that decision, the Supreme Court found that it wasn't cruel or unusual to arrest people, even if you didn't have enough shelter. The problem with that decision is there's not enough shelter in the United States. And since that time, over 360 cities have instituted these policies that make it criminal to be homeless in America. Now, we've always had vagrancy laws. They got outlawed in the 70s, but there's more of a mean-spirited approach these days when it comes to the homeless population.
4: And then the idea is, I just want to get it in my head, that a person who, for example, doesn't have enough income or doesn't have a job or and therefore can't pay for a home is a criminal because he or she can't pay for the home. There's a step missing there. Normally, doesn't it? A criminal has to do a bad thing. This is not a bad thing. This is, I mean, it's a tragedy for the individual, but what's the point of putting them in jail when they're only going to therefore have even poorer chance of ever earning the income needed to have a home?
5: And the other part of that is when they're released, they're still homeless. You haven't solved their homelessness at all. You've delayed it, but you've also provided the illusion that you're actually doing something about homelessness. What solves homelessness is housing. It's institutionalization that the person is requesting. So we not only see the institutionalization in jail, we see some communities forcing people into mental health institutions. So it really is really out of hand. It's gotten to a place where it's a draconian practice. Two examples, in Tennessee, it's a felony with up to 6 years in prison. In Louisiana, the person can be sentenced to hard labor. And in Kentucky, they had a stand your ground law that says you can use violence up to and including deadly violence if you find someone homeless on your property.
4: Well, how do you account for this? What's going on here?
5: The administration, the current administration, the Trump administration, issued an executive order that basically says he wanted to clean the streets of America. And he actually, in that, did actually point out homeless people as part of cleaning streets in America. So it dehumanizes, it criminalizes people experiencing homelessness. And the true issue is the underlying reasons behind homelessness are the lack of affordable housing. And even if people do have sometimes mental or substance abuse issues, they should be given substance abuse treatment. And jail, we know that 80% of the people with mental health issues don't get treatment there. So it's not solving the problem in any way, but this is something the administration, it's kind of similar with spending all of our dollars on fountains and beautification versus spending the dollars we need to provide housing.
4: You know, I'm an economist, and I can attest to the incredible rise in rents in this country. Nobody who has even a passing knowledge of our economy would be unaware that obviously, homelessness rising has something to do with the rising cost of homes, especially with the absolute increase, or even if you relate the increase in the price of housing to the increase in wages and salaries, they don't keep up with the price of the rentals, and therefore we're going to get home. I mean, blaming the individual who's homeless under these circumstances strikes me as cruel and unjust and immoral behavior, but you know, we're getting used to it.
5: Well, it absolutely lets the government, who is truly responsible for providing resources to keep up with inflation and housing costs. Harvard just did a study, and the gap in affordable housing is at the highest in our history. The National Low Income Housing Coalition does a study, and what they find is that people earning minimum wage can't find housing anywhere in the United States for a two-bedroom and only 10% for a one-bedroom. So it's the structural issues that are causing homelessness, as you said. But we're addressing a structural issue by making it a personal issue. About a quarter of all the people that are homeless are children. You can't blame it on personal responsibility when you have that many children. There's a couple of really great books that look at the hidden homeless. You know, these are families. Do you know that the largest portion of the unsheltered population are 55 and older? So we're not taking care of our families. We're not taking care of our seniors. And we've never had the resources at the level of need in this country. So we keep providing emergency resources for a problem that needs structural changes.
4: Let me move on to this. Tell me about the Cicero Foundation and what role it plays in all of this.
5: So the Cicero organization is a group that is promoting the use of criminalization, and they've been successful in getting a number of state legislatures to pass bills that criminalize homelessness. Now, if you look at the origins of this organization, they were founded by Joe Lonsdale and the owner of a Planeteer. And both of those individuals are also involved in both Peter Thiel is the other person that I wanted to mention. They have been involved in both private prisons and surveillance. And so they're promoting this as if it's a compassionate idea when it's really to provide more prisoners and more opportunity to surveil people to major corporations run by millionaires and billionaires. And so it is a very cynical way of approaching an issue that needs a compassionate response. We are very much opposed, and there was a recent study that really demonstrates the link between the private prison industry and this group that is forcing and pushing communities, because they have unlimited resources, to move towards these criminalization practices.
4: So the irony, if I'm understanding you, let me connect the dots here. So these are corporations intimately involved with private prisons and private control of populations, and they're busy at the same time criminalizing homelessness. So we have a corporation that is taking the steps to make more money in what it is already invested in by getting the laws to deliver to them the population that will be paid for by the government in their prisons.
5: Exactly. Exactly. And it's insidious. It is a draconian practice. No one should be benefiting from people that are marginalized.

0: into apartment spaces. They're not homeless. They have a bed, but it is part of a room originally designed for one person in which four people are now cohabiting. There is no measure of that, and yet it suggests that everything you say about homelessness applies to a much larger number of people that we can only imagine when you understand that the causes are rents very high, incomes inadequate.
1: Absolutely. We believe that those people should be counted. And when I talked about the numbers, those people aren't included in those numbers, nor are people that pay for weekly hotels, for instance, because they can't afford a regular rent at an apartment. So that's part of the problem. Congress sees that point in time number and they think that's who they should provide resources, and the numbers are exponentially larger than that. And we have to get to the point where the resources meet the need, or we'll continue this. And we know the communities are much safer. They're much better when people are housed in this country. So we got to get to the point where there's an opportunity for people to not be facing eviction on a regular basis, to cycle in and out of sleeping in cars and pay by week hotels and doubled up. When you're doubled up, I lived that situation as both a child and an adult, and there is no security. You walk around in silence because you're worried about somebody saying, "Hey, you gotta go." That's no way for human beings to live in the richest country in the world.
0: Donald Whitehead, I wish we had more time. Maybe I'll get back to you in a few months and get an update on what you're doing, but my best wishes for your coalition and for your activities. Thank you very much for your time and for your expertise. And to all of you, my audience, as always, I look forward to speaking with you again next week.
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4: This is Rumblestrip. I'm Erica Heilman. Today is the third episode of the seventh season of What Class Are You? Today is a conversation with Kay Phipps. Kay lives in Montpelier. Right now, she works as a custodian in a local grocery store. She's also been a florist, a housekeeper, and a house cleaner. She's had a lot of jobs. But even though she's sometimes working multiple jobs, she often comes up short. In this episode, Kay talks about how having a limited income makes her feel like a child long into adulthood. Here's Kay.
5: My grandparents, on my father's side, for my birthday every year, I'm pretty sure since I was born, I would unwrap all the presents, and then when I got to their presents, it would be this weird little certificate from the government. I think a bond, is that what it's called? A government bond? And so I'd get these when I was like unwrapping Lego sets and stuff. I'd open up this thing and it would say $50, and it'd have like a picture of Abraham Lincoln's treasury secretary or something on it. And I had no idea what it was, but all the adults in the room would go, oh, you know, like, oh, this is the big gift, you know? And I could never figure out what it was. And the way they would explain it to me is like, oh, it's like having $50, which is so much money when you're a kid. And I'm like, okay. So like, it's like, well, where can I spend it? And they're like, you can't. And they say, you can't spend it now.

0: You have to wait till you grow up because it's not worth anything right now. It'll be worth something in, I don't know,
1: 100 years.
0: 100 years. My grandparents were very financially responsible. Like, they started their own neighborhood credit union, and it seemed like every decision they made in life was to invest in something today so that when you grow up, you can coast. Like, my grandmother would, like, if we had really nice paper plates, like Dixie paper plates that had that kind of wax covering on it, she would wash them by hand to save them because it was all about saving pennies and nickels that you could spend when you retire. You invest in good grades now so you can withdraw when it comes time to go to college, but college is an investment that you withdraw when you go into a career, and then a career is an investment that you withdraw when you retire. Just everything gets funneled into, like, when you get to be this old person, that's when you finally get to live, and
1: So there was like a financial philosophy there, but was it also about being good or something? Was there like a character element to
0: Yeah, definitely.
1: it? Exactly.
0: It's financial responsibility. And responsibility is a moral word, you know? These are the financially responsible things to do. Therefore, if you don't do them, you're being irresponsible. And what is irresponsibility but another word for acting immature? And so for the past 10 years or so, I've been quilting together different contractor jobs and different gigs to make money. I think I maxed out at about three jobs, no days off. It was hard. And still, like, I don't, any money I made, I don't know where it went to. I think growing up, if someone worked hard and didn't have money, the implication was, well, it's 'cause they're spending it on alcohol, or they're spending it on drugs, or they're spending it on video games. And because where else could that money go? But I don't drink, I don't do drugs, I don't gamble. So then I start asking myself, well, what is my addiction then that's taking all this money? Because it's got to be there. And then I see, like, I really do like these lattes, So now every time I get a latte, I'm full of the same shame I would have as if I were a drunk. And I, or a drug addict, or like when I go to the movies, like, that's like my big splurge, I think, is when I treat myself to a movie night. I'll get that $10 ticket, and I'll get a little York Mint, and then afterwards I'll feel a lot of shame and guilt, and it'll be like, oh, see, this is why I don't have any money, because I'm spending it on childish things like this, on these little things, because I have no self-restraint, I have no discipline, I have no financial responsibility. And one of the reasons I have so much shame around having such a small bank account is that I don't think it was ever said this, but it was heavily implied, and I could see it, I saw the evidence of it. Is that money is how you take care of people. Money is how you take care of your family. Your parents make money and work hard so they can give you and your siblings and your generation a better life. And then you take that torch and you continue to grow the financial flame. That way, when they get old and can't take care of them, that way you've now got enough money to take care of them, but also you need to have accumulated enough to take care of kids that you might have, and then you can pass the torch on to them, and then they can take care of you, and it just continues this circle of life. But I can't take care of my mom, and I'm never going to be able to take care of my mom, and I don't know what she's going to do when she gets old, because she's taking care of her mom with all the money that she accumulated over life. And I feel a lot of shame about not being able to take care of my mom. And I don't know what she's going to do when she gets old. And also, I don't know what if I know what I'm going to do when I get old. My car overheated this week, and I don't know if it's safe to drive, and I liked having a car. I love giving rides to people. I love being able to tell someone, hey, if you need a ride, just let me know. And sometimes they say yes, and I feel like such a grown-up when I get to drop them off somewhere. But once this car goes, which will probably be this winter, I don't think I can afford another car. And what does that mean? That means I'm stuck in someone else's passenger seat. That means I'm the one who has to get dropped off at work and dropped off at school. And whenever I'm in that passenger seat, I just feel like I've got a backpack on and I'm just, thanks for packing my lunch. So I feel a lot of shame about not being able to help people because I don't have enough money.
1: Who are the grown-ups and who are the kids? It's not written down anywhere, but we feel it.
0: One of the gigs I took was housekeeping around a ski resort in Vermont, bed and breakfasts. And there was this one bed and breakfast that hired me a lot, and I was always there cleaning and sweeping and, you know, they're checking in guests, and I'm just kind of cleaning around them. The guests are there because they're on vacation to ski. And they're, you know, some of them are married. Some of them have kids. They all show up in big cars. And then, you know, I'm eavesdropping as I'm cleaning, and the owners and the guests, they, part of the experience is that they all mingle in the living room with some coffee and talk about the viscosity of the snow or whatever, and like they were talking, and then they were talking about their ages, and I realized they were all younger than me. But up until then, I had just naturally assumed they were older than me. I had just naturally assumed they were adults because they've got families, they've got cars, they've got vacations, they can relax in their comfy sweaters, and when I realized that they were younger, I felt even more like a child, and I also noticed that they tended to treat me more like a child.
1: Oh.
0: Just, you know, that classic way that you, maybe people with money will treat the help.
1: What about a circumstance where you're not working? You're in a room full of, in a circumstance with the doctors and lawyers. Does that still feel like you're at the kids' table, you know?
0: I remember I went to a party once, and most of the people there were engineers. I don't know how I got involved. but they were all engineers, and they're talking and they're mingling. And one of the reasons I hate going to parties is because it just takes like, it's like, hey, what's your name? Oh, hey, how do you know the host? So what do you do for work? It's always like right there at the very beginning. It is the identity that you wear on your forehead. And I remember this person went, when I told them what I did, she went, oh, there's nothing wrong with that. There's nothing wrong with that. And it's like, well, I never said there was. Like I'm not ashamed of being a custodian. I think it is extremely valuable and I really enjoy it. But like if I were an engineer, they want to go, oh, there's nothing wrong with that. You know what? I just really want you to know that what you're doing is appreciated and, you know, keep up the good work. But let's say I hadn't met any of those people. And we all show up into a white room wearing white clothes and we don't know anything about each other.
1: In other words, you joined a cult. Everybody's no, equal in a cult. Okay, just keep going. Sorry.
0: It's okay. No, because then I was... Yeah, so we're all in this room. None of us know each other. We're all the same age. But some of us make 6 figures a year. Some of us overdraft every 3 weeks. But we don't know that. And we're not allowed to talk about that. I would feel like the adult in the room. I've never known what class I'm in. I don't even know how to answer that. I think I grew up whatever's just right above the trailer park, whatever class that is. But then my family, you know, since they worked hard, they were able to jump up a lot of classes pretty quickly. But where I'm at now, I feel like I'm lower than any point my family was during my life. So it's a wide gamut of class I've been in. But no matter where I was on that spectrum, it all kind of felt the same. We're just, you know, I can look in one direction and I can see people who are doing a lot better than me, and I can look in another direction and see people who are doing a lot worse. I just get this sense that there's really two classes. That it's like a mountain, that you're either on the side that your losses just turn into more losses no matter how much you try, and the harder you try, the bigger the hole gets. Or you're on the side of the mountain where the things you have tend to multiply and multiply and multiply and multiply. And it seems like, you know, growing up, it's this race to, you just got to get over that peak. So you just got to shrink the hole down enough that it starts to grow and then it'll take over. I am definitely in the class where debt turns into more debt, loss turns into more loss. Nothing accumulates. I think the reason that when I'm in a room full of people and I don't know how much money they make, as long as I don't know how much money they make, I can feel more mature than they are. I can feel older. Is because I know I have, since I've been accumulating so much loss, that I've also been accumulating ways to survive loss. I guess when they're in that room and they're equal, just that very fact means that they've lost something walking into that room. And I don't think they know how to handle that as well as I do. And I don't know, I'm looking at the world right now, and it looks like that peak that divides the people whose losses turn into more losses and gains turn into more gains, like that peak is getting more and more narrow, and there's more and more people falling onto my side of the mountain. And I think I feel like an adult when I'm like, yeah, let me show you how to get through this. Let me show you how to do it. I know this is new to you, but I've been here a while. You're gonna be okay.
1: 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You might recognize her voice from other shows that I've made. I will link to those shows on my website, rumblestripvermont.com. 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And if you have comments, I would love to hear them. Also, comments are kind of the part of the point of a series like this. So if you go to the website, rumblestripvermont.com, and then you click on the show, then go to the bottom, there's a comment box. So if you want to read comments or make comments, that's where you go. I want to thank Vermont Public for letting me share these stories on Rumblestrip. I'm Erica Heilman. Thanks a lot for listening.

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3: 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Though it damn well would if they had any sense at all. And if you have any opinion...
4: It is time for... Listen up. Before I get into the music, I just want to say a word or two about stuff going on at the station. most people, regular listeners, know that we are being displaced from our home of 53 years at the Goddard Camp College, former Goddard College campus. But we're actively seeking a new home, and something will work out, and we're not too worried, except there's going to be a lot of work to do. And I'm afraid we're probably going to be looking to do some fundraising. But speaking of fundraising, this coming Sunday, we are going to have, I think it's our second annual Very Vermonty auction, August 2 to 16th. This is features mostly Vermont themed treasures that you can bid on, it's live on our website wgdr.org. If you want to take a peek, you can even register, but the actual bidding doesn't start until August 16th. So please consider falling in love with something and make a bid. So, on with the show. This is Listen Up, a show dedicated to the proposition that the words matter, and I typically have a theme of the week, I guess I've returned to that theme, and it was going to be just 1 week, I've put together so much stuff, I've had to split it in half. So this whole theme was inspired by the fact that tomorrow is my 64th birthday. I don't normally indulge in such things, and this is not a celebration of my birthday. It is a more just a opportunity to take stock of the fact that whether I like it or not, I am not the young man I still like to think I am, but I'm not. I had back surgery 3 months ago, and I'm kind of an awkward gait because of it. Not because of it, but it was to stabilize my spine so it wouldn't get worse. And, I'm still living my life. I'm still really enjoying my life. I am not complaining. Being retired is just bliss. If you're assuming you generally have your health, and I still do, despite my minor problems. To the point where I have actually entertained the possibility that somewhere along the line I died and nobody told me, and that my current life is actually heaven. What is heaven? You sit on a cloud and you and you listen to harp music all day? Is that what you were all working towards? Yeah, I think of just living the life that you lived, and but without any of the major worries, which, you know, I can feed myself, and I have a house over roof over my head, and you'd get up in the morning, and most of the time you're just doing what you want to do. It's heaven. Listening to good music, which is what this show hopefully is about. So anyway, I was going to do an entire show of getting old and then dying. There's a lot of good songs about dying. And then about the afterlife. And that turns out was plenty of material to last 2 weeks. So today's show is entirely about just the growing old, and most songs do not lament growing old. It's it is what it is, but it beats the alternative, as most people says, the old joke says. So I'm gonna dive right in here, except my computer has decided to take a rest. I have to start. If you're going to write a song about old people, the gold standard is John Prine's "Hello" in there. It's just this is a top 100 of all time songs. So we're going to start with that. Then Richie Havens' "Younger Men Grow Older," which apparently is happening to me. I Don't Feel Like a Train. I played this a couple of weeks ago. John Gorka, I really love the image that a train is doing the work. He says, I don't feel like a train. I feel like the track. It's you stop doing the hard work, but you kind of help direct things in the right direction. And I encourage you to listen up to that. So I'll start with those three songs, and I will return.

I immediately after that song started playing, got three separate messages from my some loyal listeners, and it was one was 64, and the other two were just 74th, 74th. I spent that song Googling Freudian slip. I'm turning 74 tomorrow. I don't know if. So a Freudian slip, also called parapraxis, is when you make a small mistake in speech, writing, memory, or even action that may accidentally reveal a hidden thought, feeling, or desire. I must say, 64 sure sounds young from my perspective these days, but multiple people said that, of course, you're going to be playing when I'm 64. And I said, oh, no, we're way past that song. If there was a song when I'm 94, would you still love me when I'm 94? That would be relevant. But I don't know what made me say 64, except it was maybe it's a hot, hidden desire. But I swear I'm not. This show is not about lamenting old age. It's sort of a celebration. It's a wonderful time of life, and I don't know many people my exact age who are don't think it's at least in the running for the best decade of their life. So there you have it. Thank you for the threesome that clarified the situation. So I guess I can go back to the music. Oh, by the way, that may be a symptom of being 74. If you're a regular listener of this show, I some stumble over facts sometimes.

0: So next up is I have control over this, the order things get played here, so I try to find some continuity between songs. And both of these two songs are written by Scotsmen who emigrated to Australia. I'm Easy by Eric Bogle. He says, for more than 60 years, I've been a cocky. In Australia, a cocky apparently is kind of a very small-scale farmer scratching his subsistence from the earth. And now he's getting old. And then Can't Find My Way Home, which was originally performed by Steve Winwood in Blind Faith, but he... And I hope it's relevant. I'm wasted and I can't find my way home. It's a definite reference to getting old. I'm not playing the Steve Winwood version. This guy, Colin Hay, I've discovered basically through YouTube, which is how I discover new old music these days. And I thought the song is more powerful sung by an older voice, so, and I think he does a great job. And then for a change of pace, George Jones, I Don't Need Your Rocking Chair. But first up, Eric Bogle.
1: For nearly 60 years I've been a cocky.

I wonder if anybody out there is thinks it was a stretch to say "I Can't Find My Way Home" was a song about death, but I used the last few minutes to Google that, and it's Steve Winwood basically won't answer the question of what the song is about. People, the easy answer, because I'm wasted and I can't find my way home, that it must be about drugs, but so we will never know. But there is definitely speculation on the internet that it was may have had some, been a rumination on death. So anyway, I'm just in case anybody was one scratching their head. Next up, my old friend John Hiatt. It's a really sweet song about older people reuniting, and they see each other as younger people because they remember. I think that's may oversimplify it, but you can decide for yourself. Then Neil Diamond from a very late album called 12 Songs. This is old Neil Diamond reflecting on his life and career, and he makes it sound like it was a struggle to keep it all together, and but he wouldn't do it any different. Then a really beautiful song by John Prine, I Remember Everything. But starting with John Hiatt.

If you're thinking that my life is a hoot and a holler from the start of the day to the dark of the night, and that it's ringing like a bell that you only want to follow, better trust me when I say I'm just trying to get it right. Still I think about myself as a lucky old dreamer.

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Been around a good long while, so I gotta say it fast. Time is all we'll ever need, but it's gotta have a meaning. You be careful how it's spent, 'cause it isn't gonna last. I hear you wondering out loud, are you ever gonna make? Will you ever work it out? Will you ever take a chance and just believe you can? Hell yeah, you will. You're gonna be okay. You might get lost, but then you'll find a way. Don't go alone. Can't be afraid. Hell yeah, this life is here, and it's made for living. Love's a gift that's made for giving. You give it all away and have it still. And hell yeah, you will. I've been living in a bowl. With a lot of people staring. With my feet on shaky ground. My head up in the sky. But it's where I wanna be. It's a life that's made for caring. Got a song.

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And I remember every town and every hotel room, every song I ever sang on a guitar out of tin. I remember everything, things I can't forget, the way you turned and smiled on me.

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Sometimes a little tenderness was the best that I could do.

I'm going to have to find new ways to screw up because this is getting a little repetitive. But thank you for all the notices, folks. Anyway, okay, now I'm getting messages from all over the planet. Thank you, folks. That last John Prine song was the last song he ever recorded, and it's very well documented in a video you can find on YouTube. He died weeks later. I don't think he had any idea that he was going to get sick and die. He, the complications of COVID again. So anyway, trying to introduce those songs, I'm very, very fond of this Jacques Brel song, even though it's in French. So for a show dedicated to the words, it's kind of hard to sell a foreign language song. But trust me, this is a song about a very old couple who is now reduced to basically rarely leaving their bedroom, but sort of a They still sing to each other, I love you still, despite the fact that they never had any kids, and apparently they had a little kind of a raucous relationship with a lot of separations and reunions, and in French it's a very powerful song, and as I get older, it means a lot to me. Anyway, and then Take Me Back, Van Morrison for 9 minutes telling you he wants to go back. And then finally, one more John Prine song, Souvenirs. I'm sure there'll be more, but back to Jacques. I'm going to start over again.

Remember I said I'm going to try to find new ways to screw up? I think that may have been a new one. I won't explain, but starting from the beginning...

Again, I apologize for the technical difficulties at the beginning. I meant to say that I have a fantasy of somebody figure skating to that song. I actually used to know a professional figure skater who we met through a French conversation group, and I sort of begged her to try playing that during a performance, and she basically said it's just... you know, they try to have you dance to instrumentals or at least something in English. But I did find it on the internet. If you Google La Chanson des Vieux Amants, the song of the old lovers, it makes a great figure skating track. Anyway, it's close to the top of the hour, so I take back what I said about what's coming next. You're getting station ID. You have been listening to WGDR Plainfield and WGDH Hardwick, also possibly streaming on WGDR.org. My name is Bill Nowlin. The show is Listen Up, and I have a theme of the week because I think the lyrics are important, and that's the device I use to hopefully bring some attention to the lyrics. And to this week is week one of my rumination on getting old, because my 74th birthday is tomorrow, and it's got me thinking that maybe it's time to admit that I'm not that young anymore. Interestingly, I've always clung to the belief that I don't look my age. And I still don't think I look my age, but I recently read somewhere that 90% of people are convinced they don't look their age. So I'm obviously wrong, but at least I am in good company. So this week is going to be songs about just getting old, and sadly... Next week will be songs about death and the afterlife. So it's kind of the good, the bad, and the ugly here. So next week will be surprisingly upbeat. There's a lot of nice things to be said about being dead, believe it or not. Isn't it grand, boys, to be bloody well dead? But continuing, we got Van, Take Me Back, and John Prine's Souvenirs.

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In the eternal moment, in the eternal moment, in the eternal moment, in the eternal moment, when you lived, when you lived, when you lived in the light. In the grace, in grace, when you lived in the light, in the grace, and the blessing.

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It's a tad lengthy, and it's maybe not spot on in terms of the theme of the week, but close enough. But now these are indisputably relevant. Four songs about old men. This Old Porch by Lyle Lovett. Desperado's Waiting for the Train by David Allan Coe. Old Man, most people probably know this song, by Neil Young. And another David Allan Coe, Old Man Tell Me. He had a lot of songs about the old men he knew growing up, or at least he imagined he knew. But starting with Lyle...

0: see him. I was grown and he was almost gone. We just closed our eyes and dreamt us up a kitchen and sang another verse to that old song.
1: Don't cry, Jack. It's only Jesus coming.

0: And Sonny'd say there's not much time for you to straighten out your mind. But you never listen to the things I try to say. And I just turn my head and cry, never understanding why. He'd set up that checkerboard when he knew I couldn't play.
1: We lost David a few months ago. He wasn't a very nice person, but he wrote some great music. One more song about an old guy. Tom Rush, Old Blevins.

You gotta love a band that can come up with titles like Jesus Loves Me But He Can't Stand You. And they've got an ode to Newt Gingrich, a paean to Newt Gingrich. Called, I believe, From the Shallow End of the Gene Pool. Can I do a lizard song for you? This is my favorite lizard song. This is a wise old geezer song. We had a quarrel, she and I.

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He said, blah, blah, blah, blah, blah, blah, blah, blah, in Tijuana.

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Old Blevins was still talking when I seized my chance to flee. 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

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I say, blah, blah, blah, blah, blah, blah, blah, blah, a million seller. 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

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So bear with me. I'm going to do something a little experimental here. Far and Wide by Ruth Moody. She's a Canadian who actually played at the Barrie Opera House this spring. Unfortunately, I was under the weather and I could not attend. It broke my heart. She's part of the Wailing Jennings, Wailing Jennies, a trio of really talented young female singers. But this is a solo version of hers. So wish me luck. This is not my coming off my playlist.

Yay, it worked. I might play one more before we're done here. I sure wish I had caught that show. She must be a class act. So we're getting to the final acts here. Looking at my list, trying to figure out what to sneak in. Jimmy Song. This is Eric Bogle. Again, he's the Scotsman who moved to Australia. Well, this is a friend of his. He wrote this song about him, who apparently wanted to desperately get back to Scotland while one last time. And I frankly forget whether he did or not. I didn't plan the end of the show too well. But this might better belong in next week's show about people that actually died. But see what you we'll find out together. And then Life is Long by Ruth Moody.

0: Well, we're close enough to the finish line. I'm not going to try to squeeze in another song. You'll have to come back next year for my birthday party. I put that song last because it speaks to something that I just don't understand. People who say, "Oh, life is short. I can't believe it's, you know, I can't believe it. It just all blew past so fast." I was born in 1952. I mean, that was a long time ago. I was born into a completely different world. I don't even know if we had a TV in 1952, but it was certainly a black and white TV. In my almost 74 years, life has just utterly changed. You had to go to the library if you wanted to look up, you know, if somebody's, you know, anything about anything, I guess. Life is long, and we should be grateful for that we belong to a species that gets to live so long. To change the subject, this morning I had two doctor appointments, which is kind of typical when you get to be old, but you're not dead yet. And when you check in, name, date of birth, and as soon as you say, you know, my date of birth, they immediately say, "Oh, well, happy birthday. What are you going to do?" And the fact is, I'm going to celebrate my birthday tomorrow by having a load of wood delivered and dumped on my lawn. Happy birthday. I ain't complaining. It's a beautiful thing. So next week I'll be back with songs about the upside of being dead, as well as some that deal with the darker side. And there's a lot of great songs about the afterlife that are kind of net positive. So if you're scared away, don't be scared away by the topic. I'll try to have some fun with it. So it's time to say goodbye. I think I'm over time. Thanks for listening. Catch you next week.
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1: They didn't send us a letter. They didn't send us like a polite request. They sent us a subpoena demanding our internal communications, our financial records, and a lot more, which is just wild.
0: Congress subpoenas the nonprofit newsroom Breakthrough News. The Department of Justice investigates Code Pink, among other groups. We'll speak with Code Pink's Medea Benjamin and BTN host Rania Khalid. Then, at the request of Secretary of State Marco Rubio, ICE deports Colombian activist Beto Corral. The reason? His criticisms of the far-right Trump-endorsed Colombian president-elect.
2: There is no rule in international law that prohibits an asylum seeker from expressing opinions or speaking about the politics of their country. That prohibition simply does not exist.
0: Beto Corral will join us from Bogota. And finally, to Berlin, where a man drove a van into a pride celebration over the weekend, killing one person and injuring 29. We'll speak with Berlin's queer commissioner, Alfonso Pontesano. All that and more coming up. Welcome to Democracy Now!, democracynow.org, The War and Peace Report. I'm Amy Goodman. France and Spain are bracing for another heat wave as thousands of firefighters and troops continue to battle unprecedented fires that have forced over 360,000 people to evacuate their homes. In a town in eastern Spain, residents describe devastating scenes from this weekend.
3: It was like in the movies where hell cracked the ground open and you see the red hell. That's how it was here. On Saturday night, this hill was horrific. In this area with houses, there were flames 15 to 20 meters tall. It was an atrocity. I can't describe the helplessness that a person feels to see their home, their neighbor's homes, their town, their neighborhood burning.
0: Spanish Prime Minister Pedro Sanchez linked the fires to the escalating climate emergency.
2: What we are living is not a succession of isolated events. As has been said before, it is the most painful expression of a climate emergency that is making sixth-generation wildfires more voracious, heat waves more frequent, and as a result, our territory more vulnerable. This is no longer an exception. It is the new reality. Summers are becoming increasingly difficult, destructive, and therefore deadly.
0: Here in the United States, major fires in Oregon have burned more than 1 million acres of land and forced the closure of Interstate 84 for some 70 miles. According to the Oregon Department of Forestry, there are dozens of active large fires burning across the state. Meanwhile, in Minnesota, fires have burned about 68,000 acres in Superior National Forest and nearby areas. The Washington Post reports the Biden administration had approved $10 million to thin out Superior National Forest to help prevent fires. But last year, the Trump administration's DOGE program paused or canceled nearly all the Forest Service's grant projects and funds. A former U.S. Forest Service district ranger said, quote, "Had that work been implemented, it would have been effective in stopping or slowing down these fires." President Trump is hosting Israeli Prime Minister Benjamin Netanyahu at the White House today for the first time since the U.S. and Israel launched their war against Iran 5 months ago. The meeting comes as Trump weighs his next steps in Iran. On Friday, Trump paused strikes after 2 weeks of attacks. On Monday, he told Axios, quote, "We are in very deep talks with Iran. If they don't work out, we'll go back to very strong military action," he said. In June, Trump and Netanyahu reportedly had a tense phone call, with Trump repeatedly calling the Israeli prime minister, quote, "effing crazy." Netanyahu will also attend today's funeral for Republican Senator Lindsey Graham, who died on July 11th. Over the weekend, the Wall Street Journal published an excerpt from an unreleased documentary showing Senator Graham cheering on the U.S. strikes on Iran.
4: Look what we've done here.
5: I know.
4: I almost cried.
5: Yeah.
4: I mean, like, how long have we been pushing this?
5: Well, I mean, you've been pushing this for years, right?
4: Right. It's here. I talked to Trump this morning.
5: It's literally.
4: Oh, he's jacked.
5: Yeah.
4: It's the best thing I've ever done. He loves blowing stuff up. So, you know, there are a lot of people inside didn't want to do it. So I've had my challenges.
0: Ukrainian President Volodymyr Zelensky will also meet with President Trump and then attend Graham's funeral. Zelensky's visit comes days after a Russian ballistic missile struck a large military technology and drone exhibition near Kyiv that had been organized to show off Ukraine's drone technology. The attack killed at least 10 people and injured close to 100. Meanwhile, Ukraine has attacked a major Russian fuel storage depot located more than 800 miles from the Ukrainian border. The Ugandan government has started distributing emergency food relief after 19 people reportedly died in the east of the country due to prolonged drought. The Famine Early Warning Systems Network, a global mapping network on food security, reported conditions of drought in the Karamoja region of Uganda. Crops have failed due to inadequate rain, leaving 1.5 million people in the area to face food shortages and malnutrition. This comes as the World Food Program has been forced to drastically scale back aid to Uganda after significant funding cuts, most recently from USAID. The Trump administration filed an emergency application to the Supreme Court to allow an executive order that would restrict voting by mail. This comes after a federal appeals court blocked key parts of the executive order over the weekend. The Supreme Court has until August 3rd to respond. Under Trump's executive order, the Department of Homeland Security would create state-by-state lists of eligible voters who are citizens. The U.S. Postal Service would then use the list provided by states to assess if voters should be allowed to vote by mail. In Michigan, Democratic Senate candidates Dr. Abdul El-Sayed and Congressmember Haley Stevens sparred on Monday in the final debate before next Tuesday's primary. It's one of the most closely watched Senate races in the country. The debate moderator, Roop Raj, questioned Stevens about receiving funding from AIPAC, the American-Israel Public Affairs Committee.
6: Congresswoman, specifically about AIPAC money, more than $46 million has been spent on AIPAC spending to back your campaign. A lot of people wonder if that is something where they're, you know, you're going to do their bidding when you, should you win this seat. Is that something people should be concerned about? And if not, why not?
7: Absolutely not, Roop. Look, I have been very clear, consistent, and transparent, and I have continued to be. I want to see long-term peace. I want to see a two-state solution. I am deeply proud to represent one of the largest Jewish populations in a congressional district in the country.
0: During the debate, Dr. El-Sayed repeatedly criticized Congressmember Stevens for taking AIPAC money.
6: So I just want to say the difference between us is $46 million of AIPAC spending. They've set a record in this race to help elect my opponent because they know that she'll be a reliable vote, just like she took last week to send your tax dollars to a foreign government that is aiding, arming, and abetting the very people who want to foreclose on the possibility of Palestinian self-determination.
0: ICE is reportedly stepping up plans to arrest and deport Haitian migrants, as hundreds of thousands of Haitians are set to lose their status under TPS, the Temporary Protected Status Program. The Supreme Court last month sided with the Trump administration to end TPS for Haitians and Syrians. According to an internal government document, the plans to round up and deport Haitian immigrants could start this week. Gerline Joseph, executive director of the Haitian Bridge Alliance, said, quote, "Once again, our community members find themselves in a state of extreme trauma, fear, and terror. One of them told me it feels like a tsunami or an earthquake with nonstop aftershock, she said. The Trump administration's issued new regulations that could result in hundreds of thousands of asylum seekers being sent directly to deportation proceedings instead of giving them a chance to be interviewed first by an asylum officer. The rule could impact 440,000 cases. Doris Meisner, the director of the U.S. Immigration Policy Program at the Migration Policy Institute, said, quote, "The ultimate impact of making this change certainly seems to be to try to deny as many cases as possible without regard to the fairness of the determination," unquote. This comes as the Trump administration has fired more than 100 immigration judges and replace them with military lawyers and former prosecutors for the Department of Homeland Security. The Justice Department dropped its case against SEIU union leader David Huerta. Last year, he was charged with obstructing an officer after being arrested while protesting ICE raids in Los Angeles. Video from the event showed a masked officer shoving Huerta to the ground during the demonstration. In a statement, Huerta said the Trump DOJ, quote, "is finally admitting what we knew from day one and what was obvious to anyone who saw the videos. The charge against me was baseless, meant to intimidate anyone who dares to speak out, organize, or demand justice," Union President Huerta said. In Brazil, the eldest son of jailed former President Jair Bolsonaro has formally launched a campaign to challenge President Luiz Inácio Lula da Silva in Brazil's next election. Flavio Bolsonaro is a right-wing senator who's already received the backing of Argentine President Javier Milei and Israeli Prime Minister Benjamin Netanyahu. Jair Bolsonaro is serving a 27-year prison sentence for leading a coup attempt against his 2022 election defeat to Lula. In other news from Latin America, former Honduran President Juan Orlando Hernandez has returned to Honduras 8 months after receiving a pardon from President Trump. In 2024, Hernandez was sentenced to a 45-year prison term in the United States for taking part in what prosecutors described as, quote, "one of the largest and most violent drug trafficking conspiracies in the world," unquote. Hernandez still faces corruption charges in Honduras, but an arrest warrant against him was recently canceled. His brother, Tony Hernandez, remains in prison in the United States. The Washington Post is reporting the Trump administration's campaign of blowing up boats in the Caribbean and Pacific has not reduced the amount of cocaine entering the United States. A previously unreported assessment by the Drug Enforcement Administration concludes the attacks have failed to affect the supply or price of cocaine in the United States. The U.S. boat strikes have killed at least 221 people since September. No evidence has been made public linking the boats to drug traffickers. Last week, Democratic Congressmember Chuy Garcia called for an independent investigation into the strikes, as well as the recent murder of the Ecuadorian prosecutor Alexandra Bravo, who was fatally shot along with her sister by a hitman on a motorcycle last month in the city of Manta. DropSite News reports that at the time of her killing, she was investigating U.S. strikes on three Ecuadorian boats in which 36 passengers survived. Bravo was investigating claims by the survivors that they'd been abducted, then tortured by American gunmen in U.S. military uniforms aboard a U.S.-flagged patrol ship. In Chile, police say they've captured a man sentenced back in 2023 for the kidnapping and murder of folk singer and activist Victor Jara under the dictatorship of Augusto Pinochet. Nelson Haas was one of a group of military officers who was charged with Jara's murder. He fled from authorities after his sentence was announced and was captured over the weekend. Jada was a pacifist who supported the socialist President Salvador Allende and was tortured and shot 44 times 5 days after the coup brought Pinochet to power in 1973. Salvador Allende died in the palace on September 11, 1973. To see more of our coverage about Victor Jara, go to democracynow.org. Kentucky's Republican Senator Mitch McConnell's office released a new photo of him since he first entered the hospital last month after a fall at his home. McConnell has missed 38 roll call votes in the Senate and has not done any media interviews since he was hospitalized. New York Democratic Congressmember Alexandria Ocasio-Cortez called on Senator McConnell to speak to the public or resign.
8: He can't give us an update. He should resign. Absolutely.
9: In addition to the one that he already did, the one he sent out about a week and a half ago.
8: I think it's been very clear to people across Kentucky that his update was not sufficient.
0: And a powerful 6.8 magnitude earthquake has hit southwest Japan, damaging buildings and highways. Many people are reportedly trapped inside a shopping center in the town of Kashima. And those are some of the headlines. This is Democracy Now!, democracynow.org, The War and Peace Report. I'm Amy Goodman. As the Trump administration threatens to intensify its global campaign to crush radical left terrorism, quote unquote, we look at a new 100-page report issued by the State Department last week accusing the Cuban government of waging a sustained campaign of subversion against the United States, unquote. The report claims Cuba's backed a number of groups in the United States, including the National Lawyers Guild, Code Pink, Pastors for Peace, and the National Network on Cuba. In March, Code Pink and other organizations led a land, sea, and air humanitarian solidarity mission to Cuba called the Nuestra America Convoy, Our America Convoy. Afterwards, the Treasury Department launched an investigation into Code Pink. Meanwhile, the Republican-led House Ways and Means Committee subpoenaed three left-leaning nonprofit organizations, including Breakthrough News, demanding the independent online news outlet hand over internal communications and financial records. The subpoena also targeted the New York-based political education group People's Forum and Tricontinental Institute for Social Research. Breakthrough News says it's being targeted over its coverage of U.S. mass deportations, ICE abuses, Cuba, Palestine solidarity, and U.S. foreign policy. Breakthrough News has launched a fundraiser to pay for legal expenses. In a statement, the outlet said, quote, "For years, Republican lawmakers have painted a target on our backs, falsely claiming our political views and reporting are part of some foreign plot," unquote. For more, we're joined by two guests. In Washington, D.C., Medea Benjamin is co-founder of Code Pink. She returned to Cuba in April and is the author of several books on Cuba, including No Free Lunch, Food and Revolution in Cuba Today. And in Beirut, Lebanon, we're joined by Rania Khalik, journalist at Breakthrough News, where she hosts programs Dispatches and BT Live. Her recent Substack post is headlined, "Congress just subpoenaed our newsroom for doing journalism." Medea Benjamin, let's begin with you. You read the entire State Department report on Cuba. If you can start off by laying out what's in it, but also begin for context for a global audience by talking about the congressional hearings that Code Pink has interrupted, the anti-war group, to get a sense of the politics of Code Pink and why it might be targeted.
10: Well, just in this last month, we've had an opportunity to speak out at some of the very important congressional hearings when Secretary of War Pete Hegseth was making his case for the U.S. to pay billions of dollars for this unprovoked, reckless war in Iran. Marco Rubio, when he talked about the State Department's policies that have wreaked such havoc around the world, and forget that he's supposed to be a diplomat. One of the recent ones was Mike Waltz, the U.S. representative to the United Nations, who declared at the United Nations that there was no U.S. blockade on Cuba and was there telling the members of Congress how well the U.S. war in Iran was going. So these are some of the recent hearings. And yes, it gives a sense of our politics, which is we're a peace organization. We don't want to see the U.S. waging war around the world. We don't want to see the U.S. supporting Israel. We want to live in cooperation. We want our diplomats to be diplomats.
0: So talk about the report and also what has happened to Code Pink. Has Code Pink been subpoenaed? Have you personally been subpoenaed?
10: I personally have not. Code Pink is being investigated by the Treasury Department as a result of this March trip that you mentioned, the Nuestra America convoy, where we took humanitarian aid for the children's hospitals to try to help Cuba with the rising infant mortality rates as a result of this brutal blockade. And they are asking us for all kinds of ridiculous information about everything we brought to Cuba, who we gave it to, the receipts. And this is, of course, in the context of the attacks on U.S. organizations and the U.S. State Department report that you mentioned, Amy, that is just an incredible piece of garbage, 100 pages, trying to link U.S. movements, whether in the 60s and 70s or today, movements for Black Lives Matter against ICE, the movements in student universities, linking all of these to Cuba, connecting it to Cuba, the connections to Russia, to China, to Iran, to paint this picture of a tiny island nation that is trying to overthrow the United States. In fact, it says it wants to conquer the U.S. It wants to erase the U.S. from the earth. Absolutely absurd. And of course, every accusation is a confession because it's the United States that has tried to overthrow the Cuban government from 1960, as we saw in the 1960 memo that says U.S. should use hunger and desperation to overthrow the Cuban government. It accuses Cuba of trying to interfere all over Latin America when this has been the modus operandi of the United States to try to shape Latin America in its own interests. And it talks about Cuban interference in U.S. internal affairs. We say, let's look at Israel that has had more of an impact on U.S. policy than Cuba could ever dream of.
0: And if you can talk about the condition of Cuba today, I mean, is Marco Rubio, who himself is Cuban-American, talks about, as you said, Cuba trying to overthrow the United States. I think the United States, the Trump administration, has been very clear about trying to overthrow Cuba. Right now, blackout after blackout, its economy asunder, the sanctions against Cuba strangling it. If you can talk about the conditions on the ground for this report to be coming out now.
10: It is just criminal what the United States is doing to Cuba. It's had these sanctions for a long time, but they have increased to a new degree that we have never seen before, with an oil blockade that since January, President Trump said not a drop of oil will get into Cuba. There was one Russian tanker, and that's it. Imagine a country that is trying to survive without oil. It means there's not electricity. It means that the roads are empty because there's no public transportation. It means that people's food rots in the refrigerator. And it also means that more babies are dying in the hospitals. More women are giving birth to low-weight babies. It means that people don't have access to cancer medicines and other medicines they need. This is the most cruel policy. And let's remember that Cuba at one time was a country that did manage to have infant mortality rates and life expectancy that rivaled the United States, and also a country that spread its message of trying to save lives all around the world with these medical missions that have saved millions of lives in some of the poorest countries in the world, that have organized and built hospitals around the world, that have trained medical doctors. In fact, in the midst of this crisis, they just graduated 1,600 doctors from 71 countries, including Palestine, in Cuba. So the fact that Cuba hasn't been able to survive is quite remarkable, but the situation is catastrophic.
0: Earlier this month, the State Department hosted an international summit where White House advisor Stephen Miller described the left as enemies of civilization. This is part of Stephen Miller's speech.
11: Here in the United States, we have taken the necessary and essential action of formally recognizing left-wing violence as a form of political terrorism that is a direct threat to our national security and the survival of our Republican form of government. President Trump issued a directive. In our parlance, it's called a National Security Presidential Memorandum, or NSPM, NSPM 7 to be exact, that directs, for the first time in American history, all of our law enforcement and intelligence agencies to work together to disrupt, identify, defund, debank, arrest, and prosecute these political terrorists that are operating in our country.

0: Marco Rubio about what do you think of his garbage Cuba report and attacks on U.S. groups. We can't be intimidated. This is really a moment in history that is so dangerous for us in the United States and for the world. Let's come together and fight harder.
1: So last week, the Republican-led House Ways and Means Committee subpoenaed three left-leaning nonprofit organizations, including Breakthrough News, demanding the independent online news outlet hand over internal communications. We're joined now by Rania Khalik, a Beirut-based journalist at Breakthrough News, where she hosts programs Dispatches and BT Live. Your Substack post is headlined, Congress Just Subpoenaed Our Newsroom for Doing Journalism. And this came out soon after that speech of Stephen Miller and their so-called terrorism summit. If you can respond about what's happening to Breakthrough News and how you're responding to the subpoena.
2: Yeah, thanks so much, Amy. And you're absolutely right. I mean, this subpoena came on the heels of that anti-communist summit where Stephen Miller spoke from that clip you just showed. And on the heels of that Cuba report that basically identified opposition to the blockade in Cuba, as well as all kinds of other criticisms of U.S. foreign policy as being part of some foreign plot. And this subpoena we received is part of a longstanding attack against us. We've been under attack from Trump's right-wing allies in Congress for years now. However, we started receiving letters from the Ways and Means Committee earlier this year, basically pointing to our viewpoints as a problem and justification for why they wanted us to turn over First Amendment protected materials. In fact, in these letters they've been sending us, they specifically mention our coverage of Israel's genocide in Gaza and of the ICE kidnappings and killings across the country that have sparked massive uprisings. And they also accuse us of anti-American rhetoric, which is just, you know, summoning the ghosts of the House Un-American Activities Committee during the McCarthyism era. So this is a flagrant attack on our First Amendment rights as an independent media outlet. And everybody should be alarmed. Everybody who cares about a free press and cares about free speech should be alarmed about an attack like this. I mean, the Ways and Means Committee is supposed to be reviewing tax policy, and they're coming after a tiny nonprofit. If they really wanted to review tax policy, they could go after the massive nonprofits across the country. And they're explicitly saying it's because of our viewpoints.
1: So you mentioned Joe McCarthy, and especially for the youngest generation who's listening right now, they might not know who you're talking about. I want to turn to Senator Joe McCarthy, speaking in 1952 during the Red Scare.
3: One communist on the faculty of one university is one communist too many. Even if there are only one communist in the State Department, there could still be one communist too many.
1: So that was Wisconsin Senator Joe McCarthy. If you, Rania, can talk about how this is affecting Breakthrough News, having to deal with news and U.S. foreign policy, of course, around the world, and at the same time, how you answer this subpoena.
2: Well, we have legal counsel. Our lawyers have been responding to the letters, and they are aggressively challenging these violations of our constitutional rights. And under no circumstances will Breakthrough News be compromising or surrendering our First Amendment rights or the freedom of the press. So we will absolutely be fighting this through our lawyers. As for the McCarthyism here, you know, Amy, I think it's interesting because there's an important lesson I think we should take from the McCarthyist era, and that is, you know, during that time, they got the public on board. That's the reason it worked. It wasn't the committees. It was because they got the public on board. What's interesting about what's happening right now is they're attempting to criminalize dissent and an independent press because they're losing the argument. You know, we at Breakthrough News, our viewpoints are not fringe, right? It's opposition to the genocide in Gaza. It's, you know, desiring, you know, free health care across the U.S. It's opposition to these ICE kidnappings and killings. These are actually in keeping with the majority of Americans across the country. And so this administration is deeply unpopular. Its agenda is unpopular. Meanwhile, we see progressive politics are ascendant. Socialist candidates are winning primaries. The movement, you know, against the genocide in Gaza is growing. So this foreign plot smear is all they have left because they can't win on their merits. And that's what people need to understand.

0: understand this as. So we at Breakthrough News, we're going to continue to do our reporting. People can go to our website, breakthroughnews.org, sign the petition to drop this this attack on the First Amendment. And if you can, donate to our legal expenses, because at the end of the day, we're a tiny outlet. We have a microscopic budget compared to the, you know, massive corporate media outlets that run the airwaves. Every dollar that we spend on, you know, these legal fees is a dollar we can't spend on reporting. And I think they're just trying to drain us of our resources to silence us, but we're not going to be silenced.
1: It's very interesting. We're speaking now in the way of the Department of Justice dropping the subpoenas against the New York Times, their reporters, and one of the reporters' mother, their spouses, as their lawyers took on the Department of Justice. And finally, as we talk about McCarthy, let's not forget that Joseph McCarthy hired Roy Cohen as chief counsel for HUAC, the House Un-American Activities Committee, the Senate Permanent Subcommittee on Investigations, in January of 1953. And President Trump learned at the knee of Roy Cohen in New York. Your final comments, Rania Khalik.
0: Well, you know, I just want to say these allegations of, you know, being influenced by foreign governments or a foreign plot. You know, Amy, I'm an agent of reality and an agent of the truth because I'm a journalist. I'm not an agent of some foreign power. And I'm speaking to you from Beirut, Lebanon, where I watch my U.S. tax dollars fund the Israeli bombs that get dropped on my family. That's what moves me to do the kind of journalism that I'm doing. That's what moves me to oppose the genocide in Gaza and oppose the blockade on Cuba. Again, in keeping with the majority of American sentiment. So I'm going to keep doing the journalism that I'm doing. Breakthrough News is going to keep reporting. And we all have to unite and push back, because this isn't just about Breakthrough News. It's about an independent press. It's about free speech. It's about the First Amendment. It starts with Breakthrough News, but if we let them win, next they come after Democracy Now! And only gets bigger from there.
1: Medea Benjamin and Rania Khalik, I want to thank you both. Rania Khalik is the journalist at Breakthrough News based in Beirut, Lebanon, and Medea Benjamin, co-founder of Code Pink, joining us from Washington, D.C. Coming up, at the request of Secretary of State Marco Rubio, ICE deported a Colombian activist. The reason? His criticisms of the far-right Trump-endorsed Colombian president-elect. We'll go to Bogota. Stay with us.

0: If I was president, by Las Cafeteras in our Democracy Now! Studios. This is Democracy Now!, democracynow.org, the War and Peace Report. I'm Amy Goodman. As we talk about a case that is quite remarkable, we're joined right now in Bogota, Colombia, by Beto Corral. He was living in Phoenix, Arizona, when federal immigration agents arrested him at his home in June after he filed criminal charges against the Colombian, now far-right president-elect, Abelardo de la Espriella. In a memo obtained by the New York Times back in June, U.S. Secretary of State Marco Rubio wrote, quote, "Allow Corral Garrido to remain in the United States undermines U.S. foreign policy interests in Colombia's democratic processes and signals that foreign nationals may use U.S. platforms to conduct politically motivated disinformation campaigns and litigation targeting foreign democratic actors without consequence," unquote. Beto Corral is a supporter of the current Colombian president, Gustavo Petro. In his memo, U.S. Secretary of State Marco Rubio claimed, quote, "Corral Garrido has used his presence in the United States to conduct political activity in support of the Petro government," unquote, and accused Corral of attacking de la Espriella and undermining Colombia's democratic process. Since Trump's return to office, Rubio has used his powers as Secretary of State to target individual immigrants for prosecution and deportation, including student protesters such as the Palestinian advocate Mahmoud Khalil. But according to the New York Times, this memo appeared to be the first to recommend the deportation of an activist in relation to a presidential election in a foreign country, in this case, Colombia. Beto Corral reportedly arrived in the U.S. in 2015 on a tourist visa and had a pending asylum application. He was deported to Colombia on July 16th after about a month in ICE custody. We go now to Bogota, Colombia, to speak with Beto Corral himself. We're also joined in Boston by his attorney, Elizabeth Shaw, who is a partner at Humanitas Legal Group. Beto, let's begin with you. Can you talk about the day of your arrest and what happened to you in ICE detention?
1: Hi, good morning. Thank you for joining me. I was detained on June 16th by ICE agents, HSE agents, while detained me. I was grocery shopping with my son, and when I arrived home, they raised their weapons. But as soon as they saw that I was with my young son and my dog, they lowered them, the guns. They then allowed me to go into the apartment to put away the groceries. Leave my son and my dog there because, you know, the weather in Phoenix in June. And I tried to call my son's mother, so she called me, pick him up, my son and my dog. They never presented me with a warrant or any other legal document. They simply handcuffed me once I got into the vehicle, put me in the shackles. What was most surprised was that after we started driving, one of the HSEC agents asked me, what you did it? And I'm very surprised because that guys detained me and they don't have reason, don't know the reason. It's very... I am very surprised, and this situation is very hilarious.
0: I want to explain to our viewers and listeners around the world, when you say HSI agents, that's Homeland Security Investigations. So they take you, and you end up in ICE detention, which jail, for a month, and explain what happened to you there.
1: Yes. After that, I was taken to detention facility in Florence, in Arizona, where I was beaten and within, sorry, the days, the ICE agents in Florence don't give me water, don't give me a food. They struck me my legs and put me the shackles on my hands and my feet and my hips. I was held there for about 4 hours. Then around 3 p.m., they kick my legs and show me out to detention facility, put me into a van and drove me through northern Arizona, crossing the border into New Mexico. However, when then headed south, which seemed very strange, looking out the window, I noticed that we were approximate to El Paso, maybe 10 p.m. Soon after, I realized we were arriving at the detention facility in El Paso. In El Paso, I was don't give me any food or water. I remained there for day, 1 day and a half. After that, I was transported by plane to Omaha, Nebraska, then to Minneapolis, then to Alexandria, Louisiana. From there, I was taken by bus to Mississippi. And after 5 days in Mississippi, I was transferred to Jena in Louisiana. Throughout this entire time, I was always kept in solitary confinement. During the transfer, I was never given any food. Only after we arrived to each detention facility, I was not given water either. And the treatment I received was inhuman, and I was always single, old, and the 101st.
0: I want to bring your lawyer into this conversation, Elizabeth Shaw, one of the lawyers representing our guest from Colombia because he was deported there, Franklin Humberto Corral Garrido, better known as Beto Corral. Elizabeth Shaw, explain exactly, after being here for over a decade, why Beto was picked up, and the clarity of this memo that the New York Times got a hold of, written by Marco Rubio, the Secretary of State, specifically talking about his support for candidates in his own country of Colombia.
2: Right. I think we only really need to look at the timeline of events that took place here. The weekend before Beto was arrested in Arizona, he was actually in Miami, Florida, with other Colombian expats, and they were demonstrating and speaking out about their political opinion in regards to the upcoming election that was happening the following weekend. And when he arrived back home, there was the memo issued by Marco Rubio that morning, and by that afternoon, he was detained by HSI agents. And on the same day, the incoming president, De La Esparria, had made tweets that honestly looked like they did allude to Beto's arrest. And so it's very clear that he was exercising his First Amendment speech in Miami, returned home, and then was arrested for that speech.
0: This is a part of a clip you posted on Instagram outside a luxury apartment building in Miami, Bristol Tower, where far-right Colombian president-elect Abelardo de la Esparria at one point owned property. He's a lawyer and a businessman who's faced scrutiny over the source of his fortune and his alleged links to Colombian clients, including Alex Saab, an ultra-wealthy fixer for former Venezuelan President Nicolas Maduro, who's currently in federal custody in a Brooklyn jail awaiting trial. Let's go to that clip of Beto Corral.
3: Este apartamento fue adquirido con plata.
4: This apartment was purchased with money belonging to Venezuela's poor, which is why I'm here in Miami, a city teeming with such stories, fortunes, luxury apartments, and properties acquired by individuals directly or indirectly linked to the Venezuelan regime. And yet, from here, they spend their time criticizing.
0: So clearly, Corral is speaking as an activist. If you can, Elizabeth Shaw, respond to Marco Rubio saying, quote, Corral Garrido has used his presence in the United States to conduct political activity in support of the Petro government, Petro, democratically elected president in Colombia.
2: What he is condemning is everyone's right here in the United States to have and hold their own political opinion. And the problem that Marco Rubio and the Trump administration has is that that stated opinion, which is widely followed on Beto's various accounts across social media, is that that is against what they are in support of.
0: And so where does his case stand now? Already deported to Colombia.
2: And I would like to clarify that point. Beto was not deported. His legal team had negotiated a deal for him to accept voluntary departure, meaning that he is not deported from the United States. He left on his own accord and without expense to the United States government. And so at this point, he has withdrawn his asylum application in accordance with the grant of voluntary departure, and is now in Colombia making his plans for his next steps for safety.
0: And if you can tell us, Beto, as we wrap up now, what are you afraid of at this point as the Trump-backed president-elect is about to become president in the next weeks of Colombia?
1: Yes, I have fear for my family. My family is the most important to me. Do you hear my lawyer? The reasons why I was detained already know everyone. The memorando issued by Marco Rubio contains defamatory, ridiculous, and non-essential allegation. It reflects a cynical form of fascism. They are essentially saying that I was detained simple because I express a different opinion. I was also targeted because I supported a different candidate than the one vacated by the United States government. I repeat, it's unavailable. I never spoke about United States. If you ask me when the election in the United States are held, I honestly would, I don't know, because it's not something that concerns me. It's not my business. I can vote in United States. So I don't believe it's my place to express opinions about your country. It's what it is. I only speak about politics of my country of origin. There is not international law that requires an asylum applicant to remain silent about the political affairs of their own country. On the contrary, the United States Supreme Court has held that all people living in the United States are protected by the First Amendment.
0: We're going to have to leave it there, but I thank you so much for being with us. We'll continue to follow your case. Beto Corral is a Colombian activist, political analyst, digital content creator, back in Colombia after being arrested and detained by ICE. And Elizabeth Shaw, an attorney with Humanitas Legal Group, speaking to us from Boston. Next up, we go to Berlin, Germany, where a man drove a van into a pride celebration, killing one, injuring 29. We'll speak to Berlin's queer commissioner. Stay with us.

0: A New Horizon by Baptiste and Ornella Thierry. This is Democracy Now!, democracynow.org. I'm Amy Goodman. We end today's show in Germany, where a man drove a minivan into a crowd of people near Berlin's Pride celebration Saturday, killing one, injuring 29. Authorities later shot and killed the man during an operation Sunday. The alleged suspect was identified as Abdul Balut, a 21-year-old German citizen. According to authorities, he tried to join the Islamic State and was released from prison in May, despite being jailed for preparing an attack. This is Berlin's mayor, Kai Wegner.
1: I can only say that Berlin, as a city of freedom and diversity, will continue to stand strong and make its position clear. We will not allow anyone to take away our way of life or the way we live together.
0: On Sunday, thousands of people gathered around Brandenburg Gate in Berlin for a community vigil.
2: We are here today to commemorate the horrific attack and to honor those who were injured. And most importantly, we are, of course, with those who have lost loved ones and who witnessed this horrific act. But we are also with all those who are simply utterly shocked by the news. I'm from the Lambda Youth Network. We carry out youth work across the country, and our funding for next year has just been completely cut. That means we'll have to close our doors at the end of the year.
0: For more, we're joined by Alfonso Pantisano, the queer commissioner of the Berlin state government. Thank you so much for being with us, Alfonso. If you can, first of all, our condolences. Talk about what happened. You were there in the rally outside the Brandenburg Gate, where there were thousands. Talk about what happened Saturday.
3: Well, we had an amazing day, people celebrating on the streets, their diversity, people celebrating their freedom, but also reminding everyone that we are still under attack from so many directions. Politics is changing. So next to the fact that we're celebrating, we were also protesting and demanding to be treated equally. At the evening, almost at the end of the celebrations, after a beautiful concert, suddenly the stage program stopped. And we got evacuated. And then later on, we found out that an attack had taken place. So I remained onto the streets of Berlin until deep into the night to be there and to show support as the queer commissioner of the city. But I could feel already the grief of my community and the feeling of feeling scared and insecure was all over the air of Berlin.
0: So you are a government official. You had called for proper security at the Pride celebration. Talk about the man who's been identified as Abdul Balut. According to authorities, Balut tried to join the Islamic State, was released from prison in May despite being jailed for preparing an attack, for attempting to prepare an attack. Explain the preparations for this event, and do you feel let down by the government?
3: Well, the police in Berlin is doing, as I always say, an incredible job in trying to secure every big event in this city. The capital of Berlin sees around 9 to 10 demonstrations a day, being the capital of Germany. And especially by safeguarding the queer community, they're trying their very best. But at the end, there is no such thing as a 100% security. I have no idea yet what the investigations will bring to light and how a man could possibly enter the Tiergarten Park late at night with a van. I have no idea how that could happen. So the investigations will have to show it. But as far as I can say, police is really doing everything possible to safeguard every demonstration, and especially those that are affected and are including the LGBTI community in Berlin. Regarding the man, we have heard the news. We all know whatever the news outlets around the world already are talking about, a young man born here in Germany and being radicalized by the IS. And we have to see now what the further investigations bring along.
0: And can you talk about the fears that the far right will use this attack to continue fueling anti-Islam and anti-immigrant rhetoric, while also condemning the violence against the LGBTQ community that you've been doing?
3: Well, it's a little bit like when an animal dies and birds come to rip apart the body and eat it. That's what's happening at the moment. Everyone is now focusing again on the racist and also Islamophobic comments. Yes, we do have a huge problem worldwide with radical Islamistic groups, such as IS and others. We have a huge problem with religions in general who do not accept queer life at all. Some more, some less. But the idea of religions is not to include LGBTI people into their own ideology and beliefs. At the same time, we have to look at how political parties and how governments are now destroying everything that we as a queer community for decades and decades have fought for in order to be treated equally. The far right here in Germany is, of course, waiting for an attack like this one to use it in order to highlight that the foreigners are the problem. But by doing so, they completely forget and avoid to look at how much queerphobia there is in this country, in all various levels of structures, in schools, at the workplace, in churches, on the streets, in sports, and in so many other places. Yes, they might not come out onto the streets with a van and kill us in a big, huge group like possibly this attack could have done. And by saying so, I want to express my condolences to the family of the deceased woman, the deceased mother, and all of the injured people. But at the same time, we do have a huge problem of homophobia and queerphobia here in this country, fueled by rhetorics by democratic parties like the CDU and others. And we have to look at it. What does that cause when a chancellor says that, for example, the Berlin Reichstag is not a circus tent when mentioning that he doesn't want to have the rainbow flag flying over his roof during Pride Parade. And many other comments, derogatory comments that the chancellor himself has made in the past. This fuels the rhetoric, this fuels the hate, this fuels...
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